about a piece like this for some time, but the actual composition was set in motion by two events. He'd been asked by the grandson of Carl Maria von Weber to complete one of Weber's unfinished operas, and after the successful premiere, he spent the evening lying in bed, surrounded by flowers and imagining himself at his own funeral. He had also just broken off a love affair with his patron's wife, so he was clearly in a very interesting emotional state. Once he got back to Totenfire, he realized that it should be not an independent piece, but the first movement of a symphony. So whenever his conducting schedule would permit, he worked on filling out what would become his Symphony No. 2, which he finished in 1894. The symphony is known as The Resurrection, but Mahler didn't call it that. Every so often, though, he would try to explain the symphony's program, but he would add, quote, "It gives only a superficial indication, all that any program can do for a musical work, let alone this one, which is so much all of a piece that it can no more be explained than the world itself," end quote. So it's not surprising that he changed his mind several times about what the program was. What all his versions have in common, though, is that the Totenfire remains intact. Mahler identified it as a requiem for a dead hero, specifically the hero of his first symphony. The second and third movements are reflective looks back, the former being innocent and nostalgic, the latter more comic and grotesque. The fourth and fifth movements are the resolution, dealing with the last judgment, redemption, and resurrection. Every one of us can get to heaven, Mahler is saying. We just have to go through hell first. The San Francisco Symphony Chorus is on stage with the San Francisco Symphony, and now here are tonight's soloists, soprano Heidi Stober and mezzo-soprano Sasha Cook. They're joined by music director Esa-Pekka Salonen for this performance of the Symphony No. 2, The Resurrection Symphony by Gustav Mahler.

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0: You've just heard the Symphony No. 2, the Resurrection Symphony, by Gustav Mahler. The soloists were soprano Heidi Stober and mezzo-soprano Sasha Cook, and Esa-Pekka Salonen led the San Francisco Symphony and Symphony Chorus in the final performance of his tenure as the symphony's music director. The San Francisco Symphony has recorded Mahler's second twice, in 1992 under former music director, now conductor laureate Herbert Blumstedt, and in 2004 with former music director, now music director laureate Michael Tilson Thomas as part of the symphony's award-winning Mahler cycle. And now Esa-Pekka Salonen and tonight's soloists are joined on stage by Jenny Wong, chorus director of the San Francisco Symphony. Soprano Heidi Stober grew up in Waukesha, Wisconsin, and attended Lawrence University and New England Conservatory. She continued her professional training as a member of the Houston Grand Opera Studio and now resides in Berlin. She made her San Francisco Symphony debut on New Year's Eve 2012 and has been a regular guest of San Francisco Opera, as well as Deutsche Oper Berlin and the Met. Mezzo-soprano Sasha Cook is a graduate of Rice University and the Juilliard School. She's sung at the Met, San Francisco Opera, English National Opera, Seattle Opera, Opéra National de Bordeaux, and Grand Théâtre de Lisieux, among others, and with more than 80 symphony orchestras worldwide, including many performances and several recordings with the San Francisco Symphony. Heidi Stober and Sasha Cook are now back out on stage with Esa-Pekka Salonen, who is going around the orchestra, shaking hands as he asks all of the sections to stand for their own bows. Recordings of Michael Tilson Thomas and the San Francisco Symphony are available on the orchestra's Grammy Award-winning in-house label, SFS Media. 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
0: Recorded live at Davies Symphony Hall in May of 2010, Michael Tilson Thomas leads the San Francisco Symphony in Claude Debussy's La Mer.

You've just heard La Mer, the Sea by Claude Debussy. Michael Tilson Thomas led the San Francisco Symphony. Michael Tilson Thomas has recorded this work with the Philharmonia Orchestra for Sony Classical. Once again, Michael Tilson Thomas out on stage accepting the applause from the Davies Symphony Hall audience. When La Mer was first performed in 1905, many of Debussy's admirers were shocked by its unfamiliarity. They felt that he had left behind what commentator Michael Steinberg calls the mist-washed, unmuscular delicacy which they had most admired. One of France's leading critics felt it was the first step towards an Americanized Debussy, horrors, and Puccini called it Debussy's own revolt against Debussyism.

0: You've been listening to a broadcast concert of the San Francisco Symphony from Davies Symphony Hall, featuring the Symphony No. 2, The Resurrection Symphony by Gustav Mahler. The soloists were soprano Heidi Stober and mezzo-soprano Sasha Cook, and Esa-Pekka Salonen led the San Francisco Symphony and Symphony Chorus in the final performance of his tenure as the Symphony's music director. These broadcast concerts are produced by the San Francisco Symphony and music director Esa-Pekka Salonen, President Priscilla B. Geislin, and Chief Executive Officer Matthew Spivey. This broadcast was recorded by John Johansson and edited by Jason O'Connell, and the program notes were adapted from those written by Jenny Judge and Michael Steinberg. National syndication of these concerts is provided by the WFMT Radio Network, and don't forget that you can visit the Symphony online and find out more about the programs, the artists, and the orchestra at sfsymphony.org. 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
1: The American rail system is a metaphor for how culture has changed over the centuries. The train and moving around America give you a look inside the psychology of Black American creativism. Movement is freeing because you escape certain oppressions, but also leaves holes in your personal memory that you have a hard time overcoming. To celebrate America's 250th anniversary, I look to my own family's American story. From the Underground Railroad to the rail lines that wind through your city, trains run through our story, underpinning our American identity. I'm Curtis Stewart, violinist and composer. My father, Bob Stewart, is a musician and educator of what some call America's classical music, jazz. For the next hour, you'll hear conversation about how the railroad helped shape America and its music, including its influence on my new composition, 24 American Caprices. This is I Am the Migration from American Public Media. Songs of hope, loss, ownership, labor, and flight have deeply impacted my family and my music. My 24 American Caprices are inspired by a kaleidoscope of recorded American music with some honorary American additions. In the full meaning of caprice, these violin fragments dance and sing lightly from inspiration to ornamentation, creating playful musical dialogue around American lineage and individual perspective in classical music.

0: That was Sister Rosetta Tharpe, This Train, number 15 from my 24 American Caprices. I'm Curtis Stewart. These pieces create a playful musical dialogue around American lineage and individual perspective in classical music. My father, Bob Stewart, is an expert and educator of jazz music, America's classical music. So, Dad, you and I are always talking about American history and how we find ourselves in it, sometimes through the lens of jazz history. When you were teaching at Juilliard, teaching jazz history, I know you were really into Louis Armstrong and how he moved around the country, meeting various jazz artists and how that movement shaped his sound.
1: So Louis Armstrong started working on the riverboats with a gentleman named Fate Marable, band leader. And up until that, he was kind of raw. He was being kind of trained by his, what he called his uncle, with King Oliver. But Fate Marable was a real teacher, and he taught him about key signatures. He taught him about the style of playing. There's lots of people who were doing that same process and moving to New York, like Jelly Roll Morton and King Oliver and a bunch of other musicians. The Dodds brothers, Baby Dodds and Johnny Dodds, clarinet and drums, made that same movement and were in Chicago around the same time as Louis Armstrong decided to go.
0: And how did that movement change the music itself? Did anything happen between New Orleans and Chicago in terms of Louis Armstrong's playing, or did that change more when he went to New York?
1: His playing didn't really change that much, but what it was doing was introducing a style of music to the whole world. Chicago was like the world. New Orleans wasn't really. They were playing a style of music in Chicago, and he taught them a whole other way to swing, and Louis Armstrong reinforced that. And so it therefore opened up a whole other path going east and west of this music rather than just the path, migration path from south to north. And so therefore music suddenly spread, and eventually Armstrong left Chicago for a period with Fletcher Henderson was invited to New York to play at the Rosemont Ballroom for primarily white audience. Matter of fact, only white audience. The only people black in there were servants, even in New York.
0: And what was the effect of Louis Armstrong on in the New York scene and the Fletcher Henderson band?
1: It was even more dramatic than the effect of King Oliver coming to Chicago, because in New York they were comparatively playing really, they thought they were swinging, but they were playing really square in a certain kind of way, because everything was very staccato. And that's what they were doing in Chicago with King Oliver. And that's the way Louis Armstrong came to New York playing. When he came to New York playing that way, he totally turned everything around. So suddenly all the band started swinging differently than they were when he got there. He was scatting and doing all kinds of stuff, you know, on the bandstand, which is just like totally turned the scene out.
0: It's so clear that the movement of peoples is what creates...
1: Right, bringing stuff from different places and therefore creating this third thing.

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1: You know, people being displaced through slavery and coming to a place and then having to transition from slavery out of slavery is not a new idea. There's been slaves throughout history. The difference with us is that it has been recorded. Like to have a recording, can you imagine getting a recording of the slaves from Eastern Europe? You know, that's what Dvorak tried to do with his Slavonic dances. But it's still not a record. Like, you know, Bartok tried to do that by recording his folk music. But there isn't a literal recording of...
2: I see. So that was the folk music of who were considered slaves.
1: But, you know, years after they were slaves. As in our case, we are witnessing history in real time.

0: That was My Caprice, inspired by Young, Gifted, and Black by Nina Simone, part of my 24 American Caprices. So, Dad, you moved to New York, and you moved from Philadelphia from school. But before that, our family kind of moved around quite a bit.
1: Well, kind of. I mean, as you just said it like that, I kind of saw the handwriting on the wall, just like some of the people in The Warmth of Other Suns saw the handwriting on the wall, and they figured they needed to move. Some of the other families who were in Florida or Mississippi, I'm not sure, Alabama, Mississippi, one, and they saw the limitations of where they were, and they had to move, so they moved north. That's exactly what I felt. In Philadelphia at that time, they were, now, this is Philadelphia, hello.

0: Mm-hmm. You know, they had two unions. They had a black union and a white union. And the black folks couldn't join the white union. So,
1: and this is 1968.
0: This is when I graduated from college, right? This is 1966.
1: So you felt this limitation where you were.
0: And absolutely. I mean, I had no idea because nobody was. And I went to the one gig that the Black Union Orchestra was playing. And the black concertmaster or the black contractor gave me such a hard way to go. I was like, why are you yelling at me? You know, this is the one place I have to go and I'm being yelled at. Get out of here.
1: Mm.
0: And so I said, I really didn't have any choice in terms of staying there, because if the black guy's treating me like that and the white folks don't want to let me in their union, you know, what am I supposed to do? Quit playing? No. Mm. So I didn't have a choice. I had to go to New York. I had to figure out someplace else to be.
1: Because you wanted to play.
0: I wanted to play, and the opportunity was not there.

0: two caprices from my 24 American Caprices, inspired by Taylor Swift's Shake It Off and Dolly Parton's 9 to 5, which was commissioned by American Public Media. I'm Curtis Stewart. This is I Am the Migration. So, Dad, with all those trials and tribulations, movement and travels, you could have stopped. You could have given up.
1: A lot of people did. A lot of people are still in Philadelphia now. Matter of fact, all my friends, when I graduated from high college, smoked me on their instruments. You know, like I paled in comparison to how well they played. Mm. And they're still in Philly.
0: Right.
1: I couldn't do much worse in New York than I was doing in Philadelphia. I wasn't working. I had the one gig at Your Father's Mustache one day a week. And how worse could it be? And so I just took the chance and moved to New York. Mm. And things started happening.

0: From my 24 American Caprices, those were inspired by John Coltrane's Giant Steps. John Coltrane was also from Philly, like my dad, and Bob Dylan's Blowin' in the Wind, which was commissioned by American Public Media. In just a moment, you'll hear more about how moving around the country by rail helped write my own family's story. I'm Curtis Stewart. 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
0: This is I Am the Migration from American Public Media. I'm Curtis Stewart. My father, Bob Stewart, is an expert and educator of jazz music.
2: We were talking about Isabella Wilkerson's book, The Warmth of Other Suns, and we were talking about the history of the Great Migration. And that book itemizes, I think, three or four families that move around, and they
3: leave the South.
2: They leave the South. You discovered that book, I think, shortly after learning something new about our family.
3: Oh, just as far as I had known, the whole family had come from Ohio. That's the only thing my grandfather spoke about. And I was with my grandfather. I was born in 45, and we lived with my grandparents starting around 49 or something like that, all the way up until I graduated college, which was in 66. So for all those years I was with him, and far as I knew, we were from Ohio. The family generally was from Ohio. And my grandfather passed away in 1982. We went to Ohio to see some of his relatives, all of my family, my grandfather's relatives from Ohio. And when I got there, I discovered that my family was from Mississippi. Mm. That my grandfather's, all his 12 brothers and sisters came from Mississippi. I was flabbergasted. I mean, every time I say it out loud, my mouth is hung open. I couldn't believe it. And by that time, I had discovered Isabel Wilkerson's book, and I realized that all those years I had been teaching jazz history, kind of as an observer of the migration, the Great Migration, and then come to discover after 20 plus years of teaching that history, I was the history. Mm. I mean, I had to sit down. I couldn't believe it. I couldn't believe, so I had to totally orientate myself to the fact that I am the migration. I'm not just an observer of this amazing time in the history of the United States. And I'm every time I even say it out loud, I get flabbergasted all over again. I can't even talk right now because I had to really sit down and think about that. And then read the book again and realize that rather than teaching the jazz history at that point from an observer point of view, I had to change how I taught it as a participant.

0: That was Amazing Grace from my 24 American Caprices. So, Dad, that must have been a real moment there. You thought we were from Ohio, but learned at a late age that our family was actually from Mississippi. Did your grandfather ever tell you that we were from anywhere other than Ohio?
1: He was a minister.
2: Mm-hmm.
1: And I remember we took a vacation, and we went, and he went to Tennessee, you know, because he went back to visit some people that he pastored when he was in Tennessee. And I remember having a breakfast of grits and salmon, you know, which is like nobody eats grits and salmon in New York or even Newport, Rhode Island, you know, even having grits and salmon. So I was like, what? And so I didn't really understand why we were there, other than that was one of the churches he taught at leaving, having left Mississippi. But I didn't, you know, I didn't think he was coming from Mississippi to be there. I thought he'd come from Ohio to be there. My brother and I, we went to, Lookout Mountain or somewhere like that. There's a natural bridge or something. And my brother and I, who were at this point like 8 and 6, we come upon a water fountain, and my brother said, oh, look, I want to get some white water. I said, no, I want some colored water. And so everybody around were kind of chuckling. And so we went to these water fountains. One was a white water fountain. The other one was a colored water fountain. It's kind of lets you know how ridiculous that is.
2: Mm-hmm.
1: And we drank water.
2: Mm.
1: That was the first instance I ever had that there was. And I still didn't know it until years later.
2: Right.
1: We were just many people. People were chuckling. I said, why is that funny?
2: Right. It's just kind of this unknown, like, what's happening here? Something's here that I don't know.
1: White water, colored water.

0: From my 24 American Caprices, that was inspired by Kendrick Lamar's Complexion. Dad, you were talking about dealing with the ghosts of segregation, in a way, when you were young. Are there any other situations you can remember?
1: When I was 15 or so, I went to Louisiana to visit my father. Because on my father's side, they were from Louisiana. Mm-hmm. My mother's side was the people that were supposed to have been from Ohio. And we went into the train station, and it was a rectangular building, long, and you come in the front door and the long end, and you go all the way to the other end where the windows were to buy the tickets or to check on the train. And there's like bare wood floors and wooden folding chairs around the perimeter of the two long sides of the rectangular building. And as you go in on the left side, about two-thirds of the way through the room, there was a window. And I went to the window and looked in the window. And then there was a whole other room on the other side, a huge room, and it had carpets on the floor, it had cushioned chairs, it had lighting in each one of these little sections that was a carpet, very posh, a chandelier hanging up in the middle of the room. And I didn't really quite understand what that was until I thought about it a little bit afterwards, and that was a segregated train station. Hmm. And I never did mention it to my stepmother. I never to ask her, what is this? And the other experience I had down there in Shreveport when I was around that same 15, 16, and my cousins and I would go to movies. We went to the movie theater, it was after 9 o'clock. And I walked toward the front of the theater where the lights and things were. They said, no, Bobby, come on, let's go over this way. I said, okay. So we went around to the side of the building, had to go up like two flights of like filthy steps, and got at the top, and this black woman told us, you can't come in because it's after 9 o'clock. And they said, okay, come on, let's go get some donuts. You know, and I felt like somebody just peed on my leg. And I was like really disturbed, but I didn't want to make them feel bad, so I never said anything to them. They went out and got someplace and got some donuts. Mm. But I never did really mention it.
0: Because they were experiencing the segregation.
1: But they, it wasn't a thing to them. That's just regular. It's just regular. This is the way it is. You know, let's go get some donuts.
0: Mm-hmm. And you're experiencing that coming to visit family from the north.
1: From Philadelphia or New York or wherever we happen to be at Newport, Rhode Island, or wherever we happen to be at the time.

That was one of my caprices inspired by Duke Ellington's Mood Indigo, specifically the Ella Fitzgerald version. These 24 American caprices are a place where all my musical train lines meet. I think of them as a way for me to celebrate all the shades of America within me with music, to fill the holes I may have with art, either historic or personal, to remain present and connected in the full truth of our history. In that way, we are the history. We celebrate what others were able to create when they moved through our own stories. As they escaped oppression, they created cultural memories that resonate through our lives. So we are so fortunate to be able to look back 250 years and create some inspiration for the next quarter millennia. I Am the Migration was produced by Scott Blankenship. Special thanks to Julie Amaker and to Cameron Wiley for doing the broadcast mix. Ty Murray was the violinist on The American Caprice based on Dolly Parton's 9 to 5. And Melissa White was the violinist on The Caprice based on Sister Rosetta Tharpe's This Train. This is APM, American Public Media.

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1: I'm Peter Van de Graaff. I have music here by two of Austria's greatest composers. One is Joseph Haydn. We'll get to one of his string quartets in just a bit. And one by Anton Bruckner. This is a motet by Bruckner. He's best known for his symphonies, but he wrote a fair amount of sacred music. He was a very religious man. This is his setting of the famous text Liberame Domine, originally from the Requiem text, Free Me, O Lord. It's sung by the Dresden Kreuzchoir.

motet by Anton Bruckner. I'm Peter Vandegraff, and I have some music of Joseph Haydn here for you, one of his great and late string quartets. It has a subtitle attached to it as well. It's known as the Rider Quartet. This suggested to someone at some point a rider on a horse. It's the Opus 74, number 3 quartet in G minor. And the performance here is by a group that has as its name the middle name of a very close friend of Haydn. It's the Amadeus Quartet.

0: That performance by the Amadeus Quartet and one of the string quartets of Joseph Haydn, Quartet in G Minor, Opus 74, Number 3.
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0: We turn now to music from England. Each of these compositions we'll be hearing now is in memory of a parent of the composers. Let's begin with this overture in C, a concert overture by a composer famous for his operettas in tandem with the W.S. Gilbert, namely Arthur Sullivan. And this is In Memoriam, written after his father passed away, as Vivian Dunn conducts the City of Birmingham Symphony.

Vivian Dunn and the City of Birmingham Symphony, the Overture in Memoriam, written in memory of the father of Arthur Sullivan. Also in the British Isles now for this violin concerto by a woman named Ina Boyle, and she wrote this in memory of her mother, her violin concerto from 1933. Esther Ebrahmi is the violinist, joined by the Vienna Radio Symphony.

The violinist was Esther Abrami, and Irene Delgado Jimenez conducted the Vienna Radio Symphony. That is the Violin Concerto from 1933 by the Irish composer Ina Boyle. This is from Elizabethan England now. Paul Odette is the lutenist as we listen to John Dolan's Mr. Knight's Galliard.

0: Paul Odette has recorded all of the many lute pieces by John Dolan. That's from that collection on the Harmonia Mundi label, Mr. Knight's Galliard.
1: 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There's also the Symphony in D by Czech composer Adalbert Gierowetz. And we'll celebrate the birthday of violinist Nikolai Seps Snyder and hear him perform Sir Edward Elgar's Violin Concerto. I'm Sam Petrie, and I hope you'll join me tonight for Symphony at 7 here on WCLV Idea Stream Public Media.
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0: The word nocturne conjures up perhaps, obviously dark sounds, but also maybe gloomy sounds, tranquil sounds even. We're going to hear, though, a couple of nocturnes, which are more things to be played outside in a sort of celebratory mood. Music by Haydn and by his pupil coming up. But first we have this nocturne, maybe a more typical image of a nocturne depicted in this number 13 in C minor, the Opus 48, number 1 nocturne by Chopin. Marta Argerich plays it.

That's music of Chopin, played by Marta Argerich. We heard one of the Nocturnes, the Opus 48, number 1 in C minor. And we have a couple more Nocturnes to hear, but a very different sound to those. We think of the Chopin brooding, dark, conciliatory. This is a very different sound to our next ones. Joseph Haydn wrote a series of 8 pieces, really miniature symphonies, 3-movement symphonies for the King of Naples, which he called Nocturnes, only because they're played at night, perhaps for a celebration of some kind. We're going to hear the 4th of those in C major, played on a period instrument ensemble made up of Mozzafiato and Larky Budelli.

Two period instrument groups there, Mozzafiato and Larchi Budelli, performed together that nocturne in C major by Joseph Haydn, the fourth of eight nocturnes he wrote for the King of Naples. As you heard, not much nocturnal about that. There's nothing calming, soothing about the music. It's written for a nocturnal celebration. Probably Haydn's most promising pupil, if we take Beethoven out of the mix, because the two didn't really get along that much, and Beethoven said he didn't really learn much from Haydn, was a man named Ignaz Pleyel. He was a year younger than Mozart, and it was thought that he was going to become as great as Haydn was. He never did, but he wrote some very fine music, and a lot of it. He wrote a nocturne as well for a chamber ensemble, a nocturne in B-flat. We're going to hear that now with a Viennese group called, again, on period instruments, Concilium Musicum.

0: Consilium Musicum of Vienna performed that music by a pupil of Joseph Haydn named Ignaz Pleyel, who had a big career in Paris as a piano manufacturer and publisher. That was a nocturne in B-flat.
1: This is the Composer's Datebook for July 5th. I'm John Burge. On today's date in 1992, lovers of the tango had good reason to be sad. The great Argentinian composer and bandoneon virtuoso Astor Piazzolla had died in Buenos Aires at the age of 71. The bandoneon is a close relation of the accordion, and for it, Piazzolla composed new music inspired by the tango, an Argentinian dance form that originated in working-class dance halls. When he was still a teenager, Piazzolla had played bandoneon in the orchestra of Carlos Gardel, the most famous tango singer of the 1930s. Eventually, Piazzolla formed his own band, which became famous throughout South America. But Piazzolla had a burning desire to write concert music and won a scholarship to study composition in Paris with Nadia Boulanger. She encouraged him to explore the possibilities inherent in the music he knew best, and so Piazzolla set about reinventing the tango. The result was dubbed Nuevo Tango, as vital as the old ones, but often dark and brooding. When asked why these new tangos were so melancholy, Piazzolla replied, "Not because I'm sad, not at all. I'm a happy guy. No, my music is sad because the tango is sad. Sad and dramatic, but not pessimistic." Composer's Datebook is produced by APM, American Public Media, in conjunction with the American Composers Forum, reminding you that all music was once new.

This is now a piano trio by a Spanish composer who's best known probably for his piano works, some orchestral compositions. Joaquin Turina is his name. This is his first piano trio made up of a prelude and fugue, theme and variations, and the final movement's called the sonata. We hear the Eroica trio.

Piano Trio No. 1 by Joaquin Turina, performed by the Eroica Trio. He, of course, a Spanish composer. Here is some Spanish music from the 1500s. Alonso de Mudarra wrote this Fantasía, and Alirio Díaz plays it.

0: Guitarist Alirio Díaz played that Fantasía by early Spanish composer Alonso de Mudarra.
1: Next time on If It Ain't Baroque, we open with George Frederick Handel's Music for the Royal Fireworks. Following that, it's a suite from Henry Purcell's The Gordian Knot Untied, and we will conclude with more music of Handel, a suite from Il Pastor Fido. I'm John Mills. Please join me Sunday morning at 9 for If It Ain't Baroque, here on WCLV, IdeaStream Public Media.
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0: I'm Peter Van de Graaff, and I have the opportunity to play a lot of music for you. And yet, this hour I think is quite special because we're going to listen to a work which is not heard very often by a major composer of the 20th century, Darius Milhaud, his Symphony No. 2. I'll have that for you later on. And we have a couple of pieces for piano and orchestra by two Russian composers in just a moment or two, one of which is an elegy. Before we hear that, this is an elegy of Sir Edward Elgar as Sir Yehudi Menuhin conducts the English Chamber Orchestra.

Sir Yehudi Menuhin leading the English Chamber Orchestra in that music of Sir Edward Elgar, Elegy of 1910. We're going to hear the third piano concerto of Tchaikovsky in a few minutes. Here is another work for piano and orchestra by a Russian composer. This was written actually as the main title for a movie called The American Heelys of 1998. It is by the Russian composer Alla Pavlova. The solo pianist is Peter Izatov with an orchestra conducted by Konstantin Krimets.

The Elegy by Alla Pavlova, written in 1998. Peter Izotov, there's a pianist, string orchestra led by Konstantin Kremets. Another Russian work for piano and orchestra. Tchaikovsky began this piece shortly before his death, intended it to be a symphony, but then realized its potential as a piano concerto, wrote this as a single movement, intended to finish it as a piano concerto, and this actually ended up being the last music he wrote before he died. Jerome Lowenthal with the London Symphony, conducted by Sergiu Comisiona. This is the single movement Tchaikovsky Third Piano Concerto.

Jerome Lowenthal was the pianist with the London Symphony Sergiu Comisiona conducting, and that is the third piano concerto by Tchaikovsky. Working just a single movement and probably the last music he wrote before he died. Here's Jerome Lowenthal again, this time with a piece by Christian Sinding, the Norwegian composer, A Serenade.

Jerome Lowenthal playing the Serenade by Christian Sinding. This is music now from 1946, commissioned by the Serge Koussevitzky Foundation. It's by Darius Milhaud, and it is his Symphony No. 2. Michel Plasson conducts the Toulouse Capital Orchestra.

Michel Plasson conducted the Toulouse Capital Orchestra, that music written by Darius Milhaud, shortly after he arrived in the United States in exile from France during World War II. This came actually just after the war, 1946 music commissioned by the Serge Koussevitzky Foundation. It was the Symphony No. 2 by Milhaud. This dates from the year before. It is one of two marches for liberation.

0: It's Beethoven's Ninth this afternoon on the Cleveland Orchestra on the radio. Music director Franz Felsermost, the Cleveland Orchestra, and Cleveland Orchestra Chorus in Beethoven's Mighty Choral Symphony. The concert opens with the 1926 tone poem by Jean Sibelius, Tapiola. That's the Cleveland Orchestra on the radio, this afternoon at 4, here on WCLV, IdeaStream Public Media.
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2: Let's hear some Spanish music before we hear a Dvorak string quartet. This is called La Maja y el Ruiseñor, the Maiden and the Nightingale, from the Goyescas, after Goyescas artwork by Enrique Granados, two pianists, Elena Martín and José Melitón.

Maiden and the Nightingale by Enrique Granados from his Goyescas. A late Dvorak quartet, the number 13, the one which came after the famous American quartet, will be heard in just a few minutes. I have music for you here by Manuel de Falla from his opera La Vida Breve. Life is short, it might be translated. The interlude in Spanish dance. Jesús López Cobos conducts the Cincinnati Symphony.

Jesús López Cobos and the Cincinnati Symphony Orchestra with two excerpts, the interlude and the famous Spanish dance, from La Vida Breve, Short Life, by Manuel de Falla, an opera. Here's a piano piece by Manuel de Falla called Canción, or Song. Miguel Baselga is pianist.

kind of a song without words called Song, Canción by Manuel de Falla. Well, most people have heard the famous American Quartet, the number 12 by Antonin Dvorak. It was just after he wrote that. In fact, just after having returned home to Bohemia after his stay in America, that he wrote this quartet, the number 13 in G major. There's no subtitle attached to this. And I think, therefore, it is not very well known. It's a sad thing that it really needs a subtitle in order to be famous. But here's the Vlach Quartet playing this 13th quartet in G major by Dvorak.

The Vlach Quartet of Prague and music by Antonín Dvořák, which he wrote in Bohemia. That's his string quartet number 13, second last string quartet. Written just after he came back from the United States. This is something by Filippo Azzaiola. Ah, tell me, sweet love, if you can help me. 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
0: This is called an English Overture. It's the first of a few we'll be hearing, and it's composed by a man named Paul Lewis in 1971, Royal Ballet Sinfonia, led by Gavin Sutherland.

A work based on English folk song, played by the Royal Ballet Sinfonia, led by Gavin Sutherland. 1971 music by the British composer Paul Lewis, and he gave that rather generic title. It's called An English Overture. And as it turns out, it's the first of a few English overtures we'll be hearing. Also a Brahms trio coming up later on. We'll be listening to an overture by the 18th century British composer William Boyce, and we have an overture now written for a 1930 concert. Sir Arnold Bax was commissioned to write a short orchestral overture, and this is called a picaresque comedy overture. Picaresque, referring to a swaggering trickster like D'Artagnan or Casanova depicted in this work. London Philharmonic, led by Bryden Thompson.

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The Overture to a Picaresque Comedy of 1930 by Sir Arnold Bax. That was the London Philharmonic, directed by Bryden Thompson. Here's another British overture. An overture was another name for a suite in the Baroque, but also as a symphony as well. And here's an overture in the form of a symphony by William Boyce of the 18th

0: Some music of William Boyce of 18th century England. His Overture, number 9 in A major, played by Catalina, Adrian Shepherd, the director. It's not hard to hear where Boyce was a follower of Handel.
1: Sam Petrie here, inviting you to join me at 10 a.m. this Sunday for this week's Sunday Brunch. Mozart's Violin Concerto No. 3 in G is on the program. It was written during the American Revolution. There's also the Concert Piece for Orchestra by American composer David Diamond, and we'll hear Leonard Bernstein's Fancy Free Ballet. We'll take you there this Sunday at 10 a.m. to hear these great pieces on Sunday Brunch here at WCLV IdeaStream Public Media. Here are some upcoming area arts events from the WCLV online arts calendar. Porthouse Theater, Kent State University's professional summer theater venue, presents the 2026 season with Sideshow in Concert, opening July 7th, followed by Lerner and Lowe's Brigadoon July 24th. Piano Cleveland presents the Cleveland International Piano Competition for Young Artists Solo Piano Round. 13 pianists, ages 10 through 18, take the stage at CIM's Mixon Hall to perform solo recital programs of their own design. It's July 24th through the 26th. To find out more about these events and others, visit WCLV's online arts calendar at wclv.org.
0: In 1880, for her 61st birthday, Johannes Brahms sent Clara Schumann a piano trio. This is what she wrote back. "I'm happy with all the movements. How splendid the developments are. How one motif unfolds out of another, one figure out of another. How charming the scherzo is. And then the andante with its gracious theme, which must sound quaint in the double octaves, quite traditional. How fresh the last movement is, so interesting in its artful combinations." We're going to hear this C major trio by Johannes Brahms, the trio number 2, opus 87, performed appropriately by the Clara Wieck trio, named after the woman for whom the music was composed, Clara Wieck Schumann.

Performance by the Clara Wieck Trio, an ensemble named after Clara Wieck Schumann, and that's appropriate because the piece we just heard was written for her 61st birthday. That was Johannes Brahms, Piano Trio in C, Opus 87. Here's a musette, a dance by Gluck.

0: Leopold Stokowski and his orchestra with a musette from Armide by Gluck.
1: Sam Petrie here, inviting you to join me at 10 a.m. this Sunday for this week's Sunday Brunch. Mozart's Violin Concerto No. 3 in G is on the program. It was written during the American Revolution. There's also the Concert Piece for Orchestra by American composer David Diamond, and we'll hear Leonard Bernstein's Fancy Free Ballet. We'll take you there this Sunday at 10 a.m. to hear these great pieces on Sunday Brunch here at WCLV Idea Stream Public Media.
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0: So good to be with you, Peter Van de Graaff here. Itzhak Perlman will play Tchaikovsky's Violin Concerto in a little bit. We're going to spend some time now, though, with music from operettas. And let's begin with Franz Lehár. This is from his operetta Giuditta, and it's the aria In einem Meer von Liebe. The title character of the operetta sings of how she would love to sink into a sea of love. And Lucia Popp is the soprano with the Ambrosian Opera Chorus and the Academy of St. Martin in the Fields, led by Sir Neville Mariner.

the passionate aria, I would like to sink into a sea of love from the operetta Giuditta by Franz Lehár. That was Lucia Popp with the Ambrosian Opera Chorus and Academy of St. Martin in the Fields, directed by Sir Neville Mariner. Hope you'll stay tuned for Tchaikovsky's Violin Concerto with Itzhak Perlman, violinist. We have a couple of overtures to operettas now. This is to Franz von Suppé's Fatinitsa and the Boston Pops, led by Arthur Fiedler.

Boston Pops, led by Arthur Fiedler. We heard the overture to an operetta by Franz von Suppé called Fatinitsa. And here is another operatic overture. A reminder, though, that we'll be listening to Tchaikovsky's Violin Concerto with Itzhak Perlman after a short while. This overture is to the operetta by Jacques Offenbach called The Grand Duchess of Gerolstein. Antonio de Almeida conducting the Scottish Chamber Orchestra.

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0: We heard there's some music by the composer of operettas primarily, along with a few other things, including one real opera, Jacques Offenbach, the overture to The Grand Duchess of Gerolstein, led by Antonio de Almeida and performed by the Scottish Chamber Orchestra.
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0: Famous work indeed here, with some very famous performers as well. Tchaikovsky composed this. Apparently, well, he was inspired by a couple of things. Apparently, one of them was Lalo's Symphonie Espagnole, which, because of its piquant rhythms, according to composer Tchaikovsky, he was inspired to write a work for violin and orchestra, which ended up being his violin concerto, originally composed for Leopold Auer, who thought that it required considerable modifications. It was then first performed by one Brodsky, and Adolf Brodsky specifically, who continued to champion the work even after it received a terrible reviews at the premiere. In our recording here,

Eugene Ormandy and the Philadelphia Orchestra, violinist Itzhak Perlman and composer Tchaikovsky, his D major violin concerto. This is an anonymous early Italian dance.

Becky Baxter performing on what is called an Italian single row harp. Some anonymous early Italian music at Galliard called L'Erba Fresca.

0: It's Beethoven's Ninth this afternoon on the Cleveland Orchestra on the radio. Music director Franz Felsermost, the Cleveland Orchestra, and Cleveland Orchestra Chorus in Beethoven's Mighty Choral Symphony. The concert opens with the 1926 tone poem by Jean Sibelius, Tapiola. That's the Cleveland Orchestra on the radio this afternoon at 4 here on WCLV, IdeaStream Public Media.
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2: This is the Composer's Datebook for July 5th. I'm John Burge. On today's date in 1992, lovers of the tango had good reason to be sad. The great Argentinian composer and bandoneon virtuoso Astor Piazzolla had died in Buenos Aires at the age of 71. The bandoneon is a close relation of the accordion, and for it, Piazzolla composed new music inspired by the tango, an Argentinian dance form that originated in working-class dance halls. When he was still a teenager, Piazzolla had played bandoneon in the orchestra of Carlos Gardel, the most famous tango singer of the 1930s. Eventually, Piazzolla formed his own band, which became famous throughout South America. But Piazzolla had a burning desire to write concert music and won a scholarship to study composition in Paris with Nadia Boulanger. She encouraged him to explore the possibilities inherent in the music he knew best, and so Piazzolla set about reinventing the tango. The result was dubbed Nuevo Tango, as vital as the old ones, but often dark and brooding. When asked why these new tangos were so melancholy, Piazzolla replied, "Not because I'm sad, not at all. I'm a happy guy. No, my music is sad because the tango is sad. Sad and dramatic, but not pessimistic." Composer's Datebook is produced by APM, American Public Media, in conjunction with the American Composers Forum, reminding you that all music was once new.
3: Hello, I'm Anna Burr, and welcome to your WCLV Sunday morning. This hour, I have almost exclusively symphonies in D major from the 1700s. We'll hear from Václav Pichel, Michael Haydn, and we begin with Leopold Mozart's Symphony in D major from 1753. Georg Mies leads the Lithuanian Chamber Orchestra.

0: Georg Mies led the Lithuanian Chamber Orchestra in Leopold Mozart's Symphony in D Major from 1753. Coming up, we'll have another symphony in D Major, this time by Václav Pichel.
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0: Now we'll have a symphony in D major by Václav Pichel, subtitled Diana from 1770. Matthias Bammert leads the London Mozart Players.

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Matthias Bamert led the London Mozart Players in Václav Pichel's Symphony in D Major, subtitled Diana, from 1770, honoring the goddess of the hunt, countryside, and the moon. Coming up, we take a break from the D Major for a harp concerto in A Major by Carl Ditters von Dittersdorf.

It's Beethoven's Ninth this afternoon on the Cleveland Orchestra on the radio. Music director Franz Felsermost, the Cleveland Orchestra, and Cleveland Orchestra Chorus in Beethoven's Mighty Choral Symphony. The concert opens with the 1926 tone poem by Jean Sibelius, Tapiola. That's the Cleveland Orchestra on the radio this afternoon at 4 here on WCLV, Idea Stream Public Media.

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1: Now we'll have music of Austrian composer Karl Ditters von Dittersdorf. This is his Harp Concerto in A Major from 1780. Paul Quenz leads the Paul Quenz Chamber Orchestra, and the harp soloist is Nicanor Zabaleta.

0: We heard harpist Nicanor Zabaleta in Carl Ditters von Dittersdorf's Harp Concerto in A Major from 1780. Paul Kuentz led the Paul Kuentz Chamber Orchestra. Coming up, we close out the hour with another symphony in D major, this time by Michael Haydn.
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0: Closing out this edition of your WCLV Sunday Morning, we'll have Michael Haydn's Symphony No. 32 in D major from 1786. Johannes Goritzky leads the German Chamber Academy Neuss.

0: Johannes Goritzky led the German Chamber Academy Neuss in Michael Haydn's Symphony No. 32 in D major from 1786. I'm Anna Burr. Thank you so much for joining me here for your WCLV Sunday morning. I hope you'll stay tuned for more wonderful music to come.
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No, that wasn't the 1865 Krauss organ from Huff's Church, but it was a setting of Amazing Grace by Al Travis, the longtime organist at Broadway Baptist Church and teacher at Southwestern Baptist Theological Seminary in Fort Worth. Jonathan Ryan made that recording on the Philip Parkey pipe organ from 2011 at the Cathedral of St. John Berchmans in Shreveport, Louisiana. And it came from a Raven CD. Now, before wrapping up this hour of our All-American 4th of July semi-quincentennial program, and in advance of a fun set of variations on the Star-Spangled Banner by 19th century virtuoso Dudley Buck, a prolific contemporary composer Gregory Hamilton, who has taught at Holy Trinity Seminary in Irvine, Texas, made this recording on the Ross King pipe organ at the seminary chapel. And without the usual bluster, here is our national anthem, perhaps as an opportunity for a thoughtful moment of reflection.

Hello and welcome to With Heart and Voice, a program exploring the riches of the sacred choral and organ repertoire. I'm Peter Dubois and I'll be your host for the next hour of great listening. Thanks for joining me. In celebration of the semi-quincentennial of the Declaration of Independence, this edition of With Heart and Voice marks America at 250, with American sacred choral and organ music in both composition and performance. Great works by William Bolcom, Howard Hanson, Undine Smith Moore, and others. We'll begin the celebration with organ music by Gerald Neer and William Bolcom. Fanfare by Gerald Neer is performed by James E. Jordan, Jr. at the Church of the Advent in Boston. Then, Todd Wilson plays a wonderful piece by William Bolcom, combining influences of jazz and gospel in his joyous setting of What a Friend We Have in Jesus. He plays the organ of the Washington National Cathedral.

Music of American composer William Bolcom. His deceptively complex blending of jazz and gospel in his Gospel Prelude on What a Friend We Have in Jesus. Todd Wilson played the organ of the Washington Cathedral. We began with a commanding fanfare by New Mexico-based composer Gerald Neer, performed by James E. Jordan Jr. at the Church of the Advent in Boston. 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

0: It's Beethoven's Ninth this afternoon on the Cleveland Orchestra on the radio. Music director Franz Felsermost, the Cleveland Orchestra, and Cleveland Orchestra Chorus in Beethoven's Mighty Choral Symphony. The concert opens with the 1926 tone poem by Jean Sibelius, Tapiola. That's the Cleveland Orchestra on the radio this afternoon at 4 here on WCLV, IdeaStream Public Media.
1: Cecil Effinger lived throughout much of the 20th century. He was born in Colorado Springs and spent the bulk of his life in Colorado. He was not only a prolific composer, but inventor of a music typewriter, which gained wide acceptance in the days before digital notation. We'll hear his stirring arrangement of America the Beautiful, performed by the choir of Shadyside Presbyterian Church of Pittsburgh. John Walker plays and directs.

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American Hymn, a setting of America the Beautiful, arranged by Cecil Effinger. John Walker led the choir of Shadyside Presbyterian Church in Pittsburgh. A fine professional choir from Central Ohio performs next. Pro Art Ohio is based in Lancaster, Ohio, near Columbus, and is directed by composer and conductor Stephen Caracciolo. From a live performance, we'll hear two works. First, Let Tyrants Shake Their Iron Rod, also known by the tune name Chester by early American composer William Billings. That'll be followed by a lovely arrangement of Shenandoah by James Erb. Stephen Caracciolo leads Pro Art Ohio.

0: Just heard an arrangement by James Erb of Shenandoah, and earlier William Billings' patriotic song of the American Revolution, Chester, that begins with the words, "Let tyrants shake their iron rod and slavery clank her galling chains. We fear them not, we trust in God, New England's God forever reigns." Inspiring words to mark America at 250. Stephen Caracciolo directed ProArt Ohio. 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
1: 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Following that, it's a suite from Henry Purcell's The Gordian Knot Untied, and we will conclude with more music of Handel, a suite from Il Pastor Fido. I'm John Mills. 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
0: Coming up, we'll listen to a stirring performance of music by Howard Hanson, setting words of Walt Whitman in Song of Democracy, which portrays an optimistic vision of America and the resilience of its people. Perhaps an idealized vision, but certainly that to which we have long aspired. Originally scored for chorus and orchestra, we'll hear it performed by men's voices with accompaniment by wind orchestra. The Turtle Creek Chorale is joined by the Dallas Wind Symphony, all directed by Timothy Selig.

Timothy Selig led the Turtle Creek Chorale and Dallas Wind Symphony in a live performance of Howard Hanson's Song of Democracy on texts by Walt Whitman. William Bradley Roberts has been an influential force in Anglican music and liturgy in the U.S. for a number of years. We'll hear an arrangement he composed of the African-American spiritual, Over My Head, I Hear Music in the Air. The choir of St. John's Church Lafayette Square sings, directed by the composer. Soloists are Brandon Stroud, Crossley Hahn, and Annette Anfenrud.

0: Over my head, I hear music in the air, arranged from the African American spiritual by William Bradley Roberts, who conducted the choir of St. John's Church, Lafayette Square, the Church of the Presidents, located directly across from the White House. 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
1: On tonight's Symphony at 7, we'll hear the Symphony No. 3 in C, The English, by Sir Charles Hubert H. Parry. There's also the Symphony in D by Czech composer Adalbert Gierowetz, and we'll celebrate the birthday of violinist Nikolai Seps Snyder and hear him perform Sir Edward Elgar's Violin Concerto. I'm Sam Petrie, and I hope you'll join me tonight for Symphony at 7 here on WCLV Idea Stream Public Media.
0: Randall Thompson's iconic anthem, The Last Words of David, sets a text from 2 Samuel that speaks of the qualities of leadership that leads to justice among all. The piece makes a strong statement, and we'll hear it performed by the choir of South Main Baptist Church in Houston. Choir and orchestra are led by Carrie Cannon, with organist Daryl Robinson.

The choir and orchestra of South Main Baptist Church in Houston sang The Last Words of David by Randall Thompson. Carrie Cannon conducted. Composer Undine Smith Moore was the granddaughter of slaves and took to the piano at a young age. Her post-secondary education began at historically black college Fisk University, with later study at Columbia University Teachers College. Additionally, Moore studied at the Juilliard, Manhattan, and Eastman Schools of Music, and was notably the first Fisk graduate to receive a scholarship to Juilliard. We'll hear her spirited arrangement of Daniel, Daniel, Servant of the Lord. It's performed by Pro Art Ohio, directed by Stephen Caracciolo.

Daniel, Daniel, Servant of the Lord is arranged by Undine Smith-Moore. ProArt Ohio was led by Stephen Caracciolo. Calvin Hampton composed his 5 dances for organ for the dedication of a new Holtkamp organ at Park Avenue Christian Church in New York in 1982, at which they were first performed. The suite was inspired by Igor Stravinsky's 5 Easy Pieces for Piano Duet from 1917. Perhaps more complex and longer than Stravinsky's piano pieces, like Stravinsky's works, they utilize an insistent ostinato contrasted with a somewhat simple tune. From Hampton's set, we'll listen to the final movement, Everyone Dance. Nicole Keller performs on the instrument at First Presbyterian Church of Birmingham, Michigan.

Thank you for joining me for today's program as we've listened to music to celebrate America at 250 years. I hope you've enjoyed the selections I've chosen and found them to be uplifting and inspiring. 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
3: This is the Composer's Datebook for July 5th. I'm John Burge. On today's date in 1992, lovers of the tango had good reason to be sad. The great Argentinian composer and bandoneon virtuoso Astor Piazzolla had died in Buenos Aires at the age of 71. The bandoneon is a close relation of the accordion, and for it, Piazzolla composed new music inspired by the tango, an Argentinian dance form that originated in working-class dance halls. When he was still a teenager, Piazzolla had played bandoneon in the orchestra of Carlos Gardel, the most famous tango singer of the 1930s. Eventually, Piazzolla formed his own band, which became famous throughout South America. But Piazzolla had a burning desire to write concert music and won a scholarship to study composition in Paris with Nadia Boulanger. She encouraged him to explore the possibilities inherent in the music he knew best, and so Piazzolla set about reinventing the tango. The result was dubbed Nuevo Tango, as vital as the old ones, but often dark and brooding. When asked why these new tangos were so melancholy, Piazzolla replied, "Not because I'm sad, not at all. I'm a happy guy. No, my music is sad because the tango is sad. Sad and dramatic, but not pessimistic." Composer's Datebook is produced by APM, American Public Media, in conjunction with the American Composers Forum, reminding you that all music was once new.
4: 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This is a weekly program celebrating music written from around 1600 until 1750. I'm your host, John Mills. Later in this hour, we have music of George Frederick Handel, a suite from Il Pastor Fido, and a suite from Henry Purcell's The Gordian Knot Untied. Well, many of us, in one way or another, experienced some fireworks last night, so let's begin with the music for the Royal Fireworks by George Frederick Handel. Here is Apollo's Fire under Jeanette Sorel on If It Ain't Baroque.

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0: On If It Ain't Baroque on WCLV, we've heard the music for The Royal Fireworks by George Frederick Handel. Apollo's Fire were led by Jeanette Sorrell. We will hear more from Handel later in the hour. Coming up in a moment, it's music of Henry Purcell.
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0: There is a legend associated with Alexander the Great. In the Phrygian capital of Gordia, there was an ox cart tied to a pole with a knot so complex it was believed to be untiable. There was an oracle who said that whoever could untie this knot would be destined to become the ruler of Asia. Well, Alexander the Great came upon this knot, took one look at it, pulled out his sword, and cut the knot. That legend appears in music of Henry Purcell. From The Gordian Knot Untied, we will hear a suite performed by the Philharmonia Baroque Orchestra under Nicholas McGeagan.

0: The Philharmonia Baroque Orchestra under Nicholas McGeegan. Music of Henry Purcell here on If It Ain't Baroque. We heard a suite from The Gordian Knot Untied. Coming up in just a moment, more music of Handel.
1: 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Akron's Weathervane Playhouse presents the Tony Award-winning musical Parade, which examines significant social issues and personal struggle in American history. It runs June 18th through July 12th. The Cedar Lee Theater in Cleveland Heights marks 100 years as a neighborhood theater. It's featuring The Odyssey, directed by Christopher Nolan and inspired by the classic Greek epic. It begins Friday, July 17th. The Kent Blossom Festival presents its 58th season. There are 16 concerts that feature faculty and young artists. It runs June 21st through July 26th. 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
0: We wrap up this edition of If It Ain't Baroque on WCLV with some beloved music of George Frederick Handel. This is a suite from his 1712 Il Pastor Fido, the Faithful Shepherd. Here is the Tafelmusik Baroque Orchestra under Jean Lamont.

0: On If It Ain't Baroque on WCLV, we've heard the Tafelmusik Baroque Orchestra under Gene Lamont. That was a suite from George Frederick Handel's Il Pastor Fido, The Faithful Shepherd. Well, thanks for tuning in for If It Ain't Baroque here on WCLV. I hope you'll join me next Sunday morning for more music from the 17th and early 18th centuries. I'm your host, John Mills, reminding you that if it ain't Baroque, don't fix it.
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0: It's Beethoven's Ninth this afternoon on the Cleveland Orchestra on the radio. Music director Franz Felsermost, the Cleveland Orchestra, and Cleveland Orchestra Chorus in Beethoven's Mighty Choral Symphony. The concert opens with the 1926 tone poem by Jean Sibelius, Tapiola. 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
2: This is the Composer's Datebook for July 5th. I'm John Burge. On today's date in 1992, lovers of the tango had good reason to be sad. The great Argentinian composer and bandoneon virtuoso, Astor Piazzolla, had died in Buenos Aires at the age of 71. The bandoneon is a close relation of the accordion, and for it, Piazzolla composed new music inspired by the tango, an Argentinian dance form that originated in working-class dance halls. When he was still a teenager, Piazzolla had played bandoneon in the orchestra of Carlos Gardel, the most famous tango singer of the 1930s. Eventually, Piazzolla formed his own band, which became famous throughout South America. But Piazzolla had a burning desire to write concert music and won a scholarship to study composition in Paris with Nadia Boulanger. She encouraged him to explore the possibilities inherent in the music he knew best, and so Piazzolla set about reinventing the tango. The result was dubbed Nuevo Tango, as vital as the old ones, but often dark and brooding. When asked why these new tangos were so melancholy, Piazzolla replied, "Not because I'm sad, not at all. I'm a happy guy. No, my music is sad because the tango is sad. Sad and dramatic, but not pessimistic." Composer's Datebook is produced by APM, American Public Media, in conjunction with the American Composers Forum, reminding you that all music was once new.
3: Good morning, and thanks for tuning in to Sunday Brunch here on WCLV. I'm your host, Sam Petrie. I hope that you've been having a great 4th of July weekend. We have music to celebrate the holiday on today's program. Let's begin with a couple of selections from my favorite American composer, Aaron Copland. Up first, from his Old American Song set number 1, this is Long Time Ago. Here's baritone Thomas Hampson with the St. Paul Chamber Orchestra, led by Hugh Wolfe.

Baritone Thomas Hampson with the St. Paul Chamber Orchestra, conducted by Hugh Wolfe, performing Long Time Ago from Aaron Copland's Old American Song Set No. 1. We're going to follow that with a selection from Copland's Old American Song Set No. 2. This is At the River, which is an arrangement of the hymn by Reverend Robert Lowry. Here's baritone Lucas Meacham and pianist Irina Meacham.

0: We heard baritone Lucas Meacham and pianist Irina Meacham performing At the River from Aaron Copland's Old American Song Set No. 2. 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Stay tuned.
1: Join me, pianist Orly Shaham, for a numbers game. We have five brilliant young musicians. One is an 11-year-old violinist who moved from Sydney, Australia at 7 years old to attend the Juilliard School. Two are violists, and one of them is a 6'5" 12th grader from Englewood, New Jersey, whose viola is almost as tall as he is. Next time on From the Top.
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0: When we're talking about the 4th of July, you probably don't think about Mozart or his music. But in 1775, at the start of the American Revolution, across the pond, Mozart was composing a ton of music. And so we're going to hear one of those 1775 works of his. This is the Violin Concerto No. 3 in G. Here's violinist Rachel Barton Pine with the Academy of St. Martin in the Fields, led by Sir Neville Mariner.

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Violinist Rachel Barton Pine with the Academy of St. Martin in the Fields, conducted by Sir Neville Mariner, performing Mozart's Violin Concerto No. 3 in G, written in 1775, the same year as the beginning of the American Revolution. I'm Sam Petrie, and you're listening to Sunday Brunch here on WCLV. I hope that you're having a great 4th of July weekend. Still to come, Leonard Bernstein's Fancy Free Ballet, performed by the Cleveland Orchestra Youth Orchestra. And up next, it's music by David Diamond. Stay tuned. Here are some upcoming area arts events from the WCLV online arts calendar. Porthouse Theater, Kent State University's professional summer theater venue, presents the 2026 season with Sideshow in Concert, opening July 7th, followed by Lerner and Lowe's Brigadoon July 24th. Piano Cleveland presents the Cleveland International Piano Competition for Young Artists Solo Piano Round. 13 pianists, ages 10 through 18, take the stage at CIM's Mixon Hall to perform solo recital programs of their own design. It's July 24th through the 26th. To find out more about these events and others, visit WCLV's online arts calendar at wclv.org. Music now by American composer David Diamond. He lived from 1915 to 2005 and actually studied at the Cleveland Institute of Music. We're going to hear his concert piece for orchestra that was written for student players. Here's the Seattle Symphony, conducted by Gerard Schwartz.

Gerard Schwartz led the Seattle Symphony in American composer David Diamond's Concert Piece for Orchestra, written in 1939. Music by Bernstein is up next, so stay tuned here to WCLV.

0: It's Beethoven's Ninth this afternoon on the Cleveland Orchestra on the radio. Music director Franz Felsermost, the Cleveland Orchestra, and Cleveland Orchestra Chorus in Beethoven's Mighty Choral Symphony. The concert opens with the 1926 tone poem by Jean Sibelius, Tapiola. That's the Cleveland Orchestra on the radio, this afternoon at 4, here on WCLV, IdeaStream Public Media.
1: Leonard Bernstein's ballet, Fancy Free, premiered in 1944 in New York, and it provided the basis for the later musical, On the Town. And a portion of the score was also used in the opening scenes of Hitchcock's Rear Window. Here's Leonard Bernstein's Fancy Free Ballet, performed by the Cleveland Orchestra Youth Orchestra, conducted by Stephen Smith.

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0: Music by Leonard Bernstein here on WCLV. We heard his 1944 Fancy Free Ballet. That recording was made in 2001 by the Cleveland Orchestra Youth Orchestra, and they were led by Stephen Smith. I joined the Cleveland Orchestra Youth Orchestra in 2002, so just missed that performance there. But always great to hear them here on WCLV. Still to come on today's Sunday brunch, we have the Symphony No. 79 by Joseph Haydn, as well as the theme from John Williams' score to Born on the 4th of July. Coming up next, it's music by William Grant Still. Stay tuned. On tonight's Symphony at 7, we'll hear the Symphony No. 3 in C, The English, by Sir Charles Hubert H. Perry. There's also the Symphony in D by Czech composer Adalbert Gierowetz. And we'll celebrate the birthday of violinist Nikolai Seps Snyder and hear him perform Sir Edward Elgar's Violin Concerto. I'm Sam Petrie, and I hope you'll join me tonight for Symphony at 7 here on WCLV IdeaStream Public Media.
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oboist Stephen Kaplan and pianist Carol Urban Stivers performing William Grant Still's Incantation and Dance. Coming up next, more music written during the American Revolution. Stay tuned. 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It's July 8th through the 11th. 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Earlier on today's program, we heard music of Mozart, who was composing a lot during the time of the American Revolution. And another composer that was also writing a lot during the late 1700s was Joseph Haydn. We're going to hear his Symphony No. 79 in F, performed by the Orpheus Chamber Orchestra.

0: The Orpheus Chamber Orchestra, performing Joseph Haydn's Symphony No. 79 in F, written in 1783. I'm Sam Petrie. Thanks so much for tuning in to WCLV this Sunday. Up next, we'll close out this week's program with music by John Williams. Stay tuned.
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2: 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And the range is very similar to a human's voice. It's not too deep. It's not too high. 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

0: Tim Morrison was the trumpet soloist. He was joined by the Boston Pops, conducted by John Williams, performing the theme from John Williams' score to the 1989 film Born on the 4th of July. And that brings us to the end of this week's Sunday Brunch. I'm Sam Petrie. Thank you so much for listening, and I hope that you tune in next Sunday at 10 a.m. In the meantime, stick around for more great music coming up here on WCLV, and have a great rest of your 4th of July holiday weekend.
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0: On tonight's Symphony at 7, we'll hear the Symphony No. 3 in C, The English, by Sir Charles Hubert H. Perry. There's also the Symphony in D by Czech composer Adalbert Gyrowetz, and we'll celebrate the birthday of violinist Nikolai Seps Snyder and hear him perform Sir Edward Elgar's Violin Concerto. I'm Sam Petrie, and I hope you'll join me tonight for Symphony at 7 here on WCLV IdeaStream Public Media.

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1: From APM, American Public Media, this is Performance Today. I'm Valerie Kaler. When the Declaration of Independence was signed in 1776, 250 years ago, the men who signed it were risking their lives to do so. Under British law, it was an act of high treason, punishable by confiscation of property, imprisonment, exile, and death. But these were words to change the world. We hold these truths to be self-evident, that all men are created equal, that they are endowed by their Creator with certain unalienable rights, that among these are life, liberty, and the pursuit of happiness. Music to honor the United States semiquincentennial on the way.
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1: That was violinist Miranda Cuxon we just heard in the background. She'll play a suite of American folk songs for us later this hour. But first, she'll play something by Canadian pianist-composer Stuart Goodyear.

0: When the Royal Conservatory in Toronto launched their artist-in-residence program a few years ago, they wanted a multifaceted musician to inaugurate the role. They chose someone who's a phenomenal pianist, a talented composer, and a passionate teacher, Stuart Goodyear. And that's who wrote the music we just heard. Miranda Cuxon played the second movement of A Suite for Solo Violin by Stuart Goodyear, and she'll be back later this hour.
1: 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There's also the Symphony in D by Czech composer Adalbert Gyrowetz, and we'll celebrate the birthday of violinist Nikolai Seps Snyder and hear him perform Sir Edward Elgar's Violin Concerto. I'm Sam Petrie, and I hope you'll join me tonight for Symphony at 7 here on WCLV Idea Stream Public Media.

from APM American Public Media. This is Performance Today. I'm Valerie Kaler with special music for this Independence Day weekend. On the way this hour, a song that began as an insult that we now consider an iconic patriotic American ditty. That's part of a virtuosic medley called The Union by Louis Morrow Gottschalk, coming up in about 15 minutes. Let's begin with a connection to America's musical roots. Ross Lee Finney, born in Minnesota in 1906, grew up in North Dakota, singing and playing American folk songs. His musical studies took him to Europe, and he studied there with Nadia Boulanger and Alban Berg. When he came back to the United States, he combined his compositional style with his love of American folk song. Finney wrote this suite in 1945. It's a set of transcriptions of traditional American tunes. He preserved the simple melodies, and I anticipate you might recognize some of the songs. This set of old-time hymns and fiddle tunes is called Fiddle Doodle Add by American composer Ross Lee Finney.

Fiddle Doodle Lad by Ross Lee Finney. He wrote that in 1945, inspired by traditional American fiddle tunes and hymns. Miranda Cuxon played the violin with Blair McMillan at the piano. They gave that concert at the Isabella Stewart Gardner Museum in Boston, Massachusetts. It is always a treat to share concert highlights with you on the radio and online. 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
0: Let's continue our 4th of July party with a medley of patriotic American tunes. One of them, as we know it today, is heard as a celebration of American independence. But that is not how it began. Yankee Doodle was an insult. The relatively well-supplied British soldiers making fun of the ragtag Americans. Unsophisticated bumpkins, so thoroughly lacking in taste and class, American colonists thought adding a feather to a hat was fashion-forward, or in 18th-century parlance, macaroni. Well, like many former slurs and insults that have been reclaimed by the people they were meant to target, the Americans turned Yankee Doodle around with verses that made fun of the Brits. So I guess it's not only history that's written by the victors, it's musical memory too. Yankee Doodle is now famous as a patriotic American song. Let's hear a setting of Yankee Doodle and two more American tunes. See if you can recognize those other two. Pianist Cecile Licat in concert in Seattle with a piece called The Union, a concert paraphrase on national airs by American composer Louis Morrow Gottschalk.

Louis Morrow Gottschalk was one of the most colorful personalities in American music history. A relentless flirt, he joked that when he spotted pretty women in the audience, he'd get distracted and miss notes. But Gottschalk also had a serious side. He hated slavery, and he created his own brand of musical propaganda with works like the one we just heard. The Union featured melodies from The Star-Spangled Banner, Yankee Doodle, and America's first national anthem, Hail Columbia. From a Seattle Chamber Music Series concert at Benaroya Hall, we heard pianist Cecile Licat play The Union, a concert paraphrase on national airs by Louis Morrow Gottschalk.

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1: Join me, pianist Orly Shaham, for a numbers game. We have five brilliant young musicians. One is an 11-year-old violinist who moved from Sydney, Australia at 7 years old to attend the Juilliard School. Two are violists, and one of them is a 6'5", 12th grader from Englewood, New Jersey, whose viola is almost as tall as he is. Next time on From the Top.
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0: Like many fledgling bird watchers, I am a big fan of the Merlin Bird ID app from Cornell Lab. If you don't know, it's like Shazam, but for birds. When you hit record, it starts cataloging in real time all the bird songs you're hearing, taking into account your location and what time of year it is. A recent afternoon featured an entire avian symphony. Song sparrows, a couple finches, a chickadee, a cardinal, a red-winged blackbird, some crows, and one very scoldy blue jay. The excellent thing is, when those names pop up, so does a photograph of the bird in question, so you can compare what you're hearing with what you're seeing. This tool would have saved music historians and radio hosts about 100 years of misinformation in terms of the wrongly identified birdsong associated with the quartet we're about to enjoy. Anthony Dvorak was in the U.S., in Iowa, and he heard a bird on one of his early morning walks. He spotted the bird he thought was singing, jotted it down in his notebook, red bird, black wings, and he made a note of its song as well. Later, he incorporated that bird song into his 12th string quartet. An ornithologist decided, based on the visual description, that it was a scarlet tanager, and we radio folk have been telling that dang story for years. But some more recent sleuthing has determined that while Dvorak did likely see a scarlet tanager, what he heard was a red-eyed vireo. And that's whose song we hear in the third movement of the quartet number 12. Here's the Pacifica Quartet playing Dvorak's 12th, a.k.a. the American Quartet, in Syracuse, New York.

Czech composer Antonín Dvořák wrote that in the summer of 1893, when he and his family were in the sweet little farming town of Spillville, Iowa, which was essentially a Czech settlement. Dvořák felt right at home, and he was aware of being in the United States. So with elements of the American spirit in mind, he wrote his string quartet number 12 with the nickname The American Quartet. The Pacifica Quartet gave that concert in Syracuse, New York, an event presented by the Syracuse Friends of Chamber Music. Thank you so much for spending some time with PT as we celebrate the 250th anniversary of the signing of the Declaration of Independence, the semi-quincentennial of the United States as a sovereign nation. I hope you're able to enjoy the Independence Day festivities this weekend. May your lemonade be cold, your pies be apple, and your dogs not traumatized by fireworks. Our staff here at PT is senior producer Catherine Slusher, producers Megan Oglesby and Kathleen Bradbury, associate producer John Goman, music logger David Kemp. Our classical digital producer is Inez Juanchez.

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0: From APM, American Public Media, this is Performance Today. I'm Valerie Kaler. We're celebrating a pretty big birthday. 250 years since the signing of the Declaration of Independence, since the founding of our nation. I invite you to spend this time with me as we enjoy our country's innovative composers and finest musicians. We'll hear music inspired by the idea of the American dream, speculation on what Abraham Lincoln might be doing these days, and some good old-fashioned bugles and drums from the bandstand. Celebrating Independence Day here on PT.
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0: Right before Barack Obama laid his hand on the Bible for the swearing-in on Inauguration Day 2009, there was a world premiere of a brand new piece of music. Yo-Yo Ma, Itzhak Perlman, Gabriela Montero, and Anthony Miguel played a new work by John Williams, Air and Simple Gifts.

0: and Simple Gifts by John Williams, Gabriela Montero, Yo-Yo Ma, Itzhak Perlman, and Anthony McGill.
1: This is the Composer's Datebook for July 5th. I'm John Burge. On today's date in 1992, lovers of the tango had good reason to be sad. The great Argentinian composer and bandoneon virtuoso Astor Piazzolla had died in Buenos Aires at the age of 71. The bandoneon is a close relation of the accordion, and for it, Piazzolla composed new music inspired by the tango, an Argentinian dance form that originated in working-class dance halls. When he was still a teenager, Piazzolla had played bandoneon in the orchestra of Carlos Gardel, the most famous tango singer of the 1930s. Eventually, Piazzolla formed his own band, which became famous throughout South America. But Piazzolla had a burning desire to write concert music and won a scholarship to study composition in Paris with Nadia Boulanger. She encouraged him to explore the possibilities inherent in the music he knew best, and so Piazzolla set about reinventing the tango. The result was dubbed Nuevo Tango, as vital as the old ones, but often dark and brooding. When asked why these new tangos were so melancholy, Piazzolla replied, "Not because I'm sad, not at all. I'm a happy guy. No, my music is sad because the tango is sad. Sad and dramatic, but not pessimistic." Composer's Datebook is produced by APM, American Public Media, in conjunction with the American Composers Forum, reminding you that all music was once new.

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I'm Valerie Kaler, celebrating the big 250 PT style. In 1775, a colonist and lawyer by the name of Patrick Henry gave one of our country's most memorable speeches. "Gentlemen may cry, peace, peace, but there is no peace. The war is actually begun. The next gale that sweeps from the north will bring to our ears the clash of resounding arms. Our brethren are already in the field. Why stand we here idle? What is it that gentlemen wish? What would they have? Is life so dear, or peace so sweet, as to be purchased at the price of chains and slavery? Forbid it, Almighty God. I know not what course others may take, but as for me, give me liberty or give me death." Short questions, escalating intensity, and that mic drop at the end? This was more than a speech. It was a proclamation, a declamation. I'm not sure American composer Emmylou Deemer had a specific declamation in mind when she wrote the piece we're going to hear next, called Declamation, but she translated the rhetorical patterns of declamation into music. From the annual Aspen Music Festival 4th of July concert, here's the Aspen Festival Band led by Lawrence Isaacson, with music for brass and percussion by Emmylou Deemer. Declamation.

0: the urgent weather message for the following counties in Ohio, Mahoning, and Portage. The National Weather Service in Cleveland has issued a tornado warning for southeastern Portage County in northeastern Ohio, northwestern Mahoning County in northeastern Ohio until 2 p.m. Eastern Daylight Time. At 1:20 p.m. Eastern Daylight Time, a severe thunderstorm capable of producing a tornado was located 8 miles southwest of Newton Falls, or 11 miles southeast of Ravenna, moving east at 15 miles per hour. Hazard: tornado. Source: radar indicated rotation. Impact: flying debris will be dangerous to those caught without shelter. Mobile homes will be damaged or destroyed. Damage to roofs, windows, and vehicles will occur. Tree damage is likely. This tornadic thunderstorm will remain over mainly rural areas of southeastern Portage and northwestern Mahoning counties, including the following locations: North Jackson and Craig Beach.
1: July 4th, 1776. The Declaration of Independence was adopted in Philadelphia, Pennsylvania. The founding document of the United States declared the independent sovereignty of the 13 colonies and shared some of the basic principles of democracy on which our nation was established: life, liberty, and the pursuit of happiness. Now, 250 years into the existence of our country, many people are reflecting on how these principles are still reflected in our time and asking, what does our nation stand for? What is the American dream? Composer Patricia Leonard was commissioned to write a piece for this momentous 250th anniversary, and she created what she calls crypto points, or musical codes, by transforming the words dream and dreamer into musical pitches. Leonard used those sequences to create different textures and wove in a popular Irish tune from the Revolutionary War called Johnny Has Gone for a Soldier. Her goal was to reflect the vulnerability and persistence at the heart of the American dream, and to reflect on the conflict and sacrifices that have gone hand in hand with the development of the nation. This is the world premiere performance of Persistence of the Dream by Patricia Leonard. Anthony Parnther leading the ensemble Rocco in concert in Houston, Texas.

0: New music called Persistence of the Dream by Patricia Leonard. We heard the world premiere performance from a concert in Houston, Texas. Anthony Parnther led Rocco as part of the Albert and Margaret Alkeck Foundation in concert series. Patricia Leonard was asked to write that piece in honor of the 250th anniversary of the Declaration of Independence. When she wrote that music, she reflected on the vulnerability and persistence inherent in the American dream. Leonard says her music, quote, seeks to honor the resilience of memory of those who endure separation and sacrifice, and of the American dream that continues to guide and challenge us. In a moment, what if the great emancipator is not resting in peace? 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
2: 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PianoCleveland.org. 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
0: Imagine Abraham Lincoln so disturbed by the state of the world that he rises from the grave and wanders the streets of his town, lamenting about the tragedies of the modern world, about how his peacemaking efforts were for nothing. That's the theme of a poem written in 1914, right at the beginning of World War I, by Vachel Lindsay. It's called Abraham Lincoln Walks at Midnight. That poem made an impression on composer Florence Price, who used Lindsay's text for her cantata of the same name. We don't know exactly when Florence Price wrote this work, but we do know it didn't get its premiere until just a few years ago. And now, ensembles are reaching for this piece as they find its message as relevant as ever. Let's hear the world premiere recording. John Jetter conducting the Malmö Opera Orchestra and Chorus with Sara Świetlicki as the featured soprano. Abraham Lincoln Walks at Midnight by Florence Price.

0: a bronzed lank man, his suit of ancient black, a famous high top hat and plain worn shawl make him the quaint, great figure that men love, the prairie lawyer, master of us all. That's part of a poem called Abraham Lincoln Walks at Midnight, written in 1914 by Vachel Lindsay. The ghost of Abraham Lincoln wanders the streets of, presumably, Springfield, Illinois, unable to rest and burdened by the tragedies of the modern world. He's brokenhearted and grief-stricken that the world is still full of war. Composer Florence Price wrote a cantata using Lindsay's poem. We don't know when she wrote it, because like the majority of Florence Price's works, the cantata went missing and was just rediscovered in 2009. We heard the world premiere recording made just last year. John Jetter conducted the Malmö Opera Orchestra and Chorus. Sarah Svietlicki was the featured soloist. Abraham Lincoln Walks at Midnight by Florence Price. Our technical director here at PT is Craig Thorson. Gene Barron is our technical producer. Our director of media production and operations is Elizabeth Iverson. The senior director of media operations for APM is Josh Kubasta. We had engineering help this week from Michael DeMarc and Josh Savageau. I'm Valerie Kaler. 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
3: Welcome to Davies Symphony Hall for another broadcast concert by the San Francisco Symphony. I'm Rick Malone, and tonight, music director Esa-Pekka Salonen leads the symphony, symphony chorus, and soloists in Gustav Mahler's attempt to portray nothing less than the progression from death to eternal life, his Symphony No. 2, Resurrection. Whether we acknowledge it or not, death is all around us, a constant in our lives. For some, more present than for others, and for some, like Gustav Mahler, a constant preoccupation. When Mahler was 15, his younger brother Ernst died after a long illness, and Mahler, who was already a musical prodigy, began writing an opera about it. The opera has not survived, but Mahler's obsession with death did. It is present either as subject or subtext in almost all of his music. In 1888, when he was in his late 20s, Mahler began working on a composition he called Totenfeier, or Funeral Rites. He'd been thinking about a piece like this for some time, but the actual composition was set in motion by two events. He'd been asked by the grandson of Carl Maria von Weber to complete one of Weber's unfinished operas, and after the successful premiere, he spent the evening lying in bed, surrounded by flowers, and imagining himself at his own funeral. He had also just broken off a love affair with his patron's wife, so he was clearly in a very interesting emotional state. Once he got back to Totenfeier, he realized that it should be not an independent piece, but the first movement of a symphony, so whenever his conducting schedule would permit, he worked on filling out what would become his Symphony No. 2, which he finished in 1894. The symphony is known as The Resurrection, but Mahler didn't call it that. Every so often, though, he would try to explain the symphony's program, but he would add, quote, "It gives only a superficial indication, all that any program can do for a musical work, let alone this one, which is so much all of a piece that it can no more be explained than the world itself," end quote. So it's not surprising that he changed his mind several times about what the program was. What all his versions have in common, though, is that the Totenfeier remains intact. Mahler identified it as a requiem for a dead hero, specifically the hero of his first symphony. The second and third movements are reflective looks back. the former being innocent and nostalgic, the latter more comic and grotesque. The fourth and fifth movements are the resolution, dealing with the last judgment, redemption, and resurrection. Every one of us can get to heaven, Mahler is saying. We just have to go through hell first. The San Francisco Symphony Chorus is on stage with the San Francisco Symphony. And now here are tonight's soloists, soprano Heidi Stober and mezzo-soprano Sasha Cook. They're joined by music director Esa-Pekka Salonen for this performance of the Symphony No. 2, The Resurrection Symphony by Gustav Mahler.

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0: You've just heard the Symphony No. 2, The Resurrection Symphony, by Gustav Mahler. The soloists were soprano Heidi Stober and mezzo-soprano Sasha Cook, and Esa-Pekka Salonen led the San Francisco Symphony and Symphony Chorus in the final performance of his tenure as the symphony's music director. The San Francisco Symphony has recorded Mahler's second twice, in 1992 under former music director, now conductor laureate Herbert Blumstedt, and in 2004 with former music director, now music director laureate Michael Tilson Thomas, as part of the symphony's award-winning Mahler cycle. And now Esa-Pekka Salonen and tonight's soloists are joined on stage by Jenny Wong, chorus director of the San Francisco Symphony. Soprano Heidi Stober grew up in Waukesha, Wisconsin, and attended Lawrence University and New England Conservatory. She continued her professional training as a member of the Houston Grand Opera Studio and now resides in Berlin. She made her San Francisco Symphony debut on New Year's Eve 2012 and has been a regular guest of San Francisco Opera, as well as Deutsche Oper Berlin and the Met. Mezzo-soprano Sasha Cook is a graduate of Rice University and the Juilliard School. She's sung at the Met, San Francisco Opera, English National Opera, Seattle Opera, Opéra National de Bordeaux, and Grand Théâtre de Lisieux, among others, and with more than 80 symphony orchestras worldwide, including many performances and several recordings with the San Francisco Symphony. Heidi Stober and Sasha Cook are now back out on stage with Esa-Pekka Salonen, who's going around the orchestra, shaking hands as he asks all of the sections to stand for their own bows. Recordings of Michael Tilson Thomas and the San Francisco Symphony are available on the orchestra's Grammy Award-winning in-house label, SFS Media. 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The San Francisco Symphony's Keeping Score series is available on Blu-ray and DVD for an in-depth exploration of some of the greatest pieces of music ever written. 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
0: Recorded live at Davies Symphony Hall in May of 2010, Michael Tilson Thomas leads the San Francisco Symphony in Claude Debussy's La Mer.

You've just heard La Mer, the Sea by Claude Debussy. Michael Tilson Thomas led the San Francisco Symphony. Michael Tilson Thomas has recorded this work with the Philharmonia Orchestra for Sony Classical. Once again, Michael Tilson Thomas out on stage accepting the applause from the Davies Symphony Hall audience. When La Mer was first performed in 1905, many of Debussy's admirers were shocked by its unfamiliarity. They felt that he had left behind what commentator Michael Steinberg calls the mist-washed, unmuscular delicacy which they had most admired. One of France's leading critics felt it was the first step towards an Americanized Debussy, horrors, and Puccini called it Debussy's own revolt against Debussyism.

0: You've been listening to a broadcast concert of the San Francisco Symphony from Davies Symphony Hall, featuring the Symphony No. 2, The Resurrection Symphony by Gustav Mahler. The soloists were soprano Heidi Stober and mezzo-soprano Sasha Cook, and Esa-Pekka Salonen led the San Francisco Symphony and Symphony Chorus in the final performance of his tenure as the symphony's music director. These broadcast concerts are produced by the San Francisco Symphony and music director Esa-Pekka Salonen, president Priscilla B. Geislin, and chief executive officer Matthew Spivey. This broadcast was recorded by John Johansson and edited by Jason O'Connell, and the program notes were adapted from those written by Jenny Judge and Michael Steinberg. National syndication of these concerts is provided by the WFMT Radio Network, and don't forget that you can visit the Symphony online and find out more about the programs, the artists, and the orchestra at sfsymphony.org. 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
1: Every Sunday afternoon at 4 on WCLV, we take you there for a concert recorded in performance by the Cleveland Orchestra. The program we have for you this afternoon took place October 25th, 2025.
2: Few melodies are more iconic than the Ode to Joy from Ludwig van Beethoven's Ninth Symphony. Many young instrumentalists struggle through this familiar tune on first recitals and beginning band and orchestra concerts for halls full of dewy-eyed family members. But the joy of these proud parents and grandparents is not quite the emotion Beethoven had in mind when composing his final symphony. The first symphony ever to incorporate chorus and vocal soloists, Beethoven's Ninth is deeply human, and it's so experimental that audiences in 1824 perceived it as otherworldly. It was exactly this otherworldly spirit realm that Finnish composer Jean Sibelius sought to evoke in his tone poem Tapiola. While Sibelius never reached the international sanctity afforded to Beethoven, he was, and still is, a national emblem of Finland, in much the same way as Beethoven was for Germany. Sibelius drew his inspiration from a literary source, much like Beethoven's incorporation of Schiller, though Tapiola has no sung text. As with many of his works, Sibelius turned to the Kalevala, a collection of national mythology. The program he wrote to accompany Tapiola conjures dark woods, powerful gods, and mischievous sprites. Music director Franz Welser-Moos leads the Cleveland Orchestra in Tapiola by Sibelius and the Beethoven Ninth. I'm Bill O'Connell, and this is the Cleveland Orchestra on the radio. 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
3: 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This year's final round includes a masterclass led by Jean-Yves Thibaudet and concludes with a concerto performance with the Canton Symphony Orchestra. 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
2: Deep in the woods of Finland, an ancient presence presides. Tapio, the forest spirit, is the embodiment of the woodland, its essence personified. The Kalevala, the Finnish national epic, even refers to the forest itself as Tapiola, the realm of Tapio. Composer Jean Sibelius was deeply inspired by the mythologies and characters of the Kalevala, incorporating them into several of his works. In 1926, he composed the symphonic poem Tapiola, a musical portrayal of Tapio and the spirit of Finland's forests. It was Sibelius's last major orchestral work, even though he would live for another three decades. After Tapiola, Sibelius effectively ended his career as a composer. He began writing an Eighth Symphony, but only fragments existed, and the rest were lost or destroyed. While it is unknown why Sibelius stopped writing music for the last 30 years of his life, it is difficult to imagine a more appropriate end to his catalog than Tapiola. Throughout his life, Finland embraced Sibelius for crafting a distinctive musical voice for the country, a voice founded on Finnish folklore, landscape, and language. At a time when modernism was in fashion across Europe, and Finland was establishing its cultural and political autonomy separate from long-held Russian influence, Sibelius's nurturing of Finland's musical identity was invaluable. Although Sibelius's career ended with Tapiola, the work stands as both a fitting conclusion to a singular musical voice and a testament to the living, breathing forests that make up the soul of Finland. Music director Franz Welser-Moos is now on stage with the Cleveland Orchestra for Tapiola by Jean Sibelius on WCLV's The Cleveland Orchestra on the Radio.

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0: Among the commercially released recordings of the music of Sibelius by the Cleveland Orchestra, of special note is the performance conducted by George Sell of the Seventh Symphony, recorded in Helsinki in 1965. Symphony No. 7 was written in 1924, just before Tapiola, the tone poem we just heard. In 1997, the orchestra released Symphony No. 7 along with the Fourth Symphony of Sibelius as part of a 7-CD set called the George Sell Centennial Edition. The last time I looked, there was at least one copy on eBay. 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After a break, the Symphony No. 9, the Choral Symphony by Beethoven. Stay tuned. 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I'm Bill O'Connell.
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0: With the Ninth, Ludwig van Beethoven created more than a symphony. Almost as soon as it was written, the Ninth Symphony became an icon of Western culture for at least two important reasons. Its message affirms the triumph of joy over adversity like no other piece of music had ever done. And its revolutionary form, its unprecedented size and complexity, and above all the introduction of the human voice in a symphony, changed the history of music. Everything in Beethoven's career seems to have prepared the way for this amazing piece. It is the culmination of his so-called heroic style. Think of the Third and Fifth Symphonies, among other works. But it is also the end point of a series of choral works with all-embracing themes, including the 1808 Choral Fantasy, which is the most direct precursor of the Ninth Symphony. Friedrich Schiller's poem, An die Freude, Ode to Joy, had preoccupied Beethoven since at least 1792. In a way, Beethoven was getting ready to write this work through his whole adult life. The actual compositional effort took about a year and a half, from the summer of 1822 through February 1824. Beethoven's plans to set Schiller's An die Freude began to take a new shape in 1816, around the time he received a commission for a symphony from the Philharmonic Society of London. He had hesitated over whether the last movement of a symphony was the proper place for such a setting. He felt that the introduction of voices needed special justification, and at one point the rejection of the themes from the first three movements was entrusted to a singer, not the cellos and basses as in the final version. The singer, after dismissing the scherzo and the adagio, exclaimed, "Let us sing the song of the immortal Schiller." The first movement of the symphony, with its open fifths played in mysterious string tremolos, has been described as representing the creation of the world as a theme emerges from what seems an amorphous, primordial state. The atmosphere of intense expectancy continually grows until the main theme is presented fortissimo by the entire orchestra. This section follows classical sonata form with one big difference. The tensions that build up in the middle development section are usually resolved in the recapitulation. But in Beethoven's Ninth, the tensions keep increasing to the end without a feeling of resolution. The second movement is a scherzo in all but name. Here the mood is also dramatic. It is based on a motive of only three notes played in turn by strings, timpani, and winds. The central trio switches from triple to duple meter and from D minor to D major, anticipating not only the key of the finale, but the outline of the Ode to Joy theme as well. At the end, Beethoven introduces the trio a second time, but abruptly breaks it off. The listener can't tell at this point whether the finale will be tragic or joyful. But before we reach the finale, there is one more movement, the Sublime Adagio, one of Beethoven's most transcendent creations. It has two alternating melodies, one majestic, the other tender. The movement culminates in a powerful brass fanfare, followed by a wistful epilogue. We are jolted out of this mood by what 19th century ears must have heard as the most jarring dissonance ever written. What follows had absolutely no precedent in the history of music up to that point. After the explosion, Beethoven evokes the past. The themes of the first three movements appear, only to be emphatically rejected by a dramatic recitative in the cellos and basses. A two-measure fragment of the Ode to Joy theme, however, is greeted by a warmer recitative as the tonality changes to D major. The Ode to Joy theme is first played by the cellos and double basses without any accompaniment. Then it's joined by several counter melodies and finally repeated triumphantly by the entire orchestra. Then the opening dissonance suddenly returns, followed by the entrance of the bass soloist who declares words the composer himself wrote as a lead-in to Schiller's poem. "O friends, not these sounds. Let us sing more pleasant and more joyful ones instead." The rest of the soloists and chorus then enter with an exuberant call-and-response presentation of Schiller's text. After a shocking interruption after the words, "Before God," there is a jaunty march for tenor solo and percussion. Its theme is a variation on the Ode to Joy melody, but it features a musical style influenced by Turkish Janissary bands popular in Vienna at the time. This episode is followed by an orchestral interlude in the form of a fugue, also based on the main theme. The melody is repeated in its original form by the orchestra and chorus, and then the music stops again. Now, tenors and basses introduce a new theme on the words, "Be embraced, you millions." If the beginning of the ode celebrates the divine nature of joy, this melody represents the deity in its awe-inspiring cosmic aspect. Whereas the first theme proceeded entirely in small steps, the second one is characterized by wide leaps, conjuring a sense of the infinite and God's throne above the starry skies. The last section begins with the two themes heard simultaneously. The vocal soloists return to the first part of Schiller's poem, and the music starts to rise to new heights of joyful energy. Though three slow sections intervene to delay the ascent, including a cadenza for the four soloists, nothing can stop the music from reaching a final state of ecstasy. Music director Franz Felsermost is back on stage here in Mandel Concert Hall with the Cleveland Orchestra Chorus for Symphony No. 9, the Choral Symphony by Beethoven. The vocal soloists will be Joelle Harvey, soprano, Taylor Raven, mezzo-soprano, Miles Mikkonen, tenor, and Deshaun Burton, bass baritone. Now, the Beethoven Ninth.

From Severance Music Center, this concert from October 2025 began with Tapiola, the 1926 tone poem by Jean Sibelius. Music director Franz Welsermost led the Cleveland Orchestra.

0: Some of the most joyful and exciting final measures in all music. The end of the Ode to Joy, capping Beethoven's Symphony No. 9. Franz Welser-Most led the Cleveland Orchestra and chorus, with soloists Joelle Harvey, soprano, Taylor Raven, mezzo-soprano, Miles Mikkonen, tenor, and Deshaun Burton, bass baritone. The Cleveland Orchestra has recorded Beethoven's Ninth several times. In reverse chronological order, Franz Welser-Most in 2007 for Deutsche Grammophon, Christoph von Dohnányi in 1985 for Telarc, Lauren Mazel in 1979 for CBS, now on Sony, and George Sell in 1961, also now on Sony. In 2004, the orchestra released a special box called the Robert Shaw Legacy 1956 to 1997, which includes a 1995 concert recording of Beethoven's Ninth led by Robert Shaw. It is available for purchase at clevelandorchestra.com. American soprano Joelle Harvey has sung with Franz Welser-Most and the Cleveland Orchestra several times. She is on the recording of Schubert's Mass No. 6, released on the orchestra's label in 2023. Mezzo-soprano Taylor Raven has sung John Adams's Antony and Cleopatra at the Met and is scheduled to make her English National Opera debut in Mozart's Così fan tutte. Finnish-American tenor Miles Mikkonen has also sung at the Met, opening the 2025-26 season in Mason Bates's The Amazing Adventures of Cavalier and Clay. Bass baritone Deshaun Burton is well known to Cleveland audiences, and he sings in Beethoven's Fidelio at the end of the Cleveland Orchestra's 2025-26 season. On tonight's program by the Cleveland Orchestra, music director Franz Welser-Most conducted two works, Tapiola by Jean Sibelius and the Symphony No. 9, the Choral Symphony by Beethoven. My commentary was based on notes for the Mandel Concert Hall program book by Ellen Sauer-Tanieri, Kevin Whitman, and Peter Locke. The audio supervisor for the Cleveland Orchestra is Gintust Mervila. Audio engineer, Larry Rock. From Mandel Concert Hall at the Severance Music Center, I'm Bill O'Connor. Thank you for being with us. Broadcasts of the Cleveland Orchestra originate with WCLV, Northeast Ohio's classical music station, since 1962. 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
1: 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Next Sunday afternoon, we'll hear a concert from January 2025, led by guest conductor Stéphane Deneuve, with Stephen Banks as the alto saxophone soloist. It's a program that includes Guillaume Connesson's A Kind of Train, that's spelled T-R-A-N-E, as in John Coltrane. That program also includes music of Darius Milhaud, Francis Poulenc, and George Gershwin. 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
3: 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It's not too high. 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
1: In about 20 minutes' time here on WCLV, we'll have our regular Sunday night feature, the program called From the Top, which focuses its attention on young performers. Before that, we have time for an encore from the Cleveland Orchestra. It's a commercial recording the orchestra made in 1964 under the legendary George Sell. It's music by Paul Hindemith, the symphonic metamorphosis on themes of Carl Maria von Weber. It was the choreographer and dancer Leonid Massin who suggested that Paul Hindemith should arrange music of Weber for a ballet. Hindemith made a piano arrangement of two of the pieces that would become the first and third movements of the metamorphosis. Massin expressed a preference for more strict arrangements of Weber, so Hindemith ultimately wrote the symphonic metamorphosis instead. Hindemith completed his orchestral work in 1943. The Weber themes are actually taken mostly from incidental music, which Weber wrote for a play by Carlo Gozzi, based on the same Turandot legend that later inspired Puccini and others. The work's first performance took place in January 1944 in New York City. Artur Rozhinsky conducted the New York Philharmonic Symphony Orchestra, as was at the time. In 1964, George Sell led the Cleveland Orchestra in the performance we're about to hear, the Symphonic Metamorphosis of Themes by Carl Maria von Weber by Paul Hindemith on WCLV.

0: As an encore to our Sunday afternoon Cleveland Orchestra in Performance broadcast, a Cleveland Orchestra recording made in 1964 of music of Paul Hindemith. George Stell was then the music director of the Cleveland Orchestra and led that recording. We heard the symphonic Metamorphosis on themes of Carl Maria von Weber by Paul Hindemith. Stay with us in just a moment. It's From the Top on WCLV.
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0: That was 11-year-old violinist Laura Gin from New York, New York, performing Niccolo Paganini's La Clochette, Opus 7, arranged by Fritz Kreisler. Welcome to From the Top. I'm pianist Orly Shaham, and I'm so glad to be back with you today to host this wonderful show. We have five very special young musicians to introduce you to today, including an 11-year-old violinist who moved with her family from Sydney, Australia at 7 years old to attend the pre-college program at the Juilliard School, and a 6'5" high school senior from Englewood, New Jersey, whose viola is almost as tall as he is. Now let's meet 11-year-old Laura Gin, whose charming performance of Paganini's La Clochette, Opus 7, arranged by Fritz Kreisler, we just enjoyed. Welcome to From the Top, Laura.
1: Hi.
0: It's so much fun to play with you. You're so flexible and you seem to really enjoy the piece. You're in such great command of it. I had a great time playing with you.
1: Me too.
0: Are there any details in this piece that make you like ultra aware of being a violinist, that it was written and arranged by two violinists?
1: Maybe like the transitions from like the fast parts to the slow parts. I love those parts because I feel like I can express myself a lot. It is kind of hard technically, but you feel like really good after.
0: That violin part sounds fiendishly difficult. Do you ever use parts of this piece as just a technical part of practice?
1: Sometimes when I'm practicing my trills, I use this part.
0: That is fiendishly difficult, and it's so natural for you. What is it about that that's hard?
1: Because your arm has to like control the bow and your fingers have to cooperate with your arm to like accent each note. So it's kind of hard to do that. It takes practice to do that.
0: That's the right hand you're talking about, the bow arm. Do you have to coordinate any special way with the left hand to make that happen?
1: Yeah, because if you don't coordinate, it's going to like sound like a mess. So you have to practice slowly, like both hands.
0: When you're actually performing that spot, are you thinking about every single one of those steps or are you sort of letting go of all of it?
1: I'm just letting go and like, I just think in my head that you can do it. I have some notes that I can focus on, my anchor notes.
0: So like landmarks that you know you're going to get to. That's great. Can you tell us a little bit about where you were born and how you got to New York?
1: I was born in Sydney, Australia. I wanted to play the violin, and at first my mom was like, no, it's going to be too hard. But one of her friends was encouraging her to get me a violin, and so I should start playing. And so finally she bought me one when I was 6 or 7, and I just started playing, and it was really fun. And after 1 year, my mom was like, maybe we should go to Juilliard. And my teachers were like, oh, you're definitely not going to get into Juilliard. You're so tiny, and you've only been playing for 1 year. Uh-huh. But I got in. The first year it was COVID, so I couldn't go anywhere. I was just online in Australia.
0: So you didn't even move the first
1: year? No, the first year I just watched the Zooms and I did the homework. And like the second year, my parents made the decision to move to New York. I have like a bigger sister. She's 27. She took over our family business so I could come, and so she's supporting me right now. Without her, I wouldn't be able to be here because I wouldn't be able to afford it.
0: Wow. So you said you were 6 or 7, you got this violin. How did you even know violins existed?
1: When I was 5, I just saw people playing the violin. I was like, I want to play the violin as well.
0: So how do you divide the music side of you and, you know, the regular person?
1: Well, there's not many people that like play music professionally around me. So that's kind of hard because I want to relate to people when I play. So it's good that I have Juilliard. But I like doing like normal things in life as well, like hang out with my friends. I used to be obsessed with Squishmallows. So I used to go to every store and I used to try to find like every rare pet that I could find. Uh-huh. So yeah, I was obsessed with that. And there was also a time I was obsessed with slime.
0: With slime. Did you ever make your own slime?
1: Yeah, I made a lot. I have like a bunch in my home and now I've abandoned them.
0: Do you have a favorite performance? Is there a recording that you take out again and again? Sorry, I'm using old people terminology. Is there a recording you click on again and again?
1: Paganini Cantabile.
0: That's a beautiful piece.
1: I click mine.
0: You like your recording? I love that. That's great. Because, of course, your recording does what you think the piece should do, which is exactly what you did with me today. And I really appreciated that part of playing with you. Thank you so much for playing
1: with
0: me. 11-year-old violinist Laura Jin, originally from Sydney, Australia, now living with her family in New York City. Now let's meet 17-year-old violist Quincy Eby from Englewood, New Jersey, who's here next to me, poised to play. Hi, Quincy. Welcome to From the Top.
2: Hello. It's a pleasure to be here.
0: What will we be playing together today?
2: We'll be playing excerpts from the Rebecca Clark Sonata for viola and piano.
0: Great. Whenever you're ready, let's take it from the top.

0: We just heard 17-year-old violist Quincy Eby playing an excerpt from the first movement of 20th century composer Rebecca Clark's Sonata for Viola and Piano, with me, Orly Shaham, on the piano. Quincy, it's such a beautiful thing to collaborate on this piece. You have this incredible calm disposition when you play it. Does that come naturally, or is that something you actively cultivate?
1: Well, I'm actively working on it every day, whenever I perform. Whenever I'm practicing, it's super difficult to keep yourself calm during a performance, but I'm working very hard on it. With a piece like Clark, I feel very at home in it.
0: What are some of the biggest challenges and the greatest joys of this particular piece for you?
1: Most of the time, these composers, they're also pianists, like Brahms, Clark, and that leads to a lot of great piano parts. And sometimes I feel like, oh, I'm watching the pianist play a million notes and I'm just sailing on top of it. But it makes for some really great music.
0: Well, and from the pianist's perspective, yeah, we're dealing with these millions of notes, and then you have this incredible beauty that you are providing over it and putting it all together. You know, when the piano part is just by itself, it often feels just very harmonic, and you add the lyricism and the melody in a way that is just so satisfying. Why do you think this particular sonata, the Rebecca Clark Viola Sonata, has become such a staple of the repertoire for viola?
1: Its incredible beauty is a big part of it. But I also think that the story behind it has a lot of good meaning. She was writing it for a competition, and then when it was submitted, most of the people thought that she didn't write it. They were like, oh, how could a woman write this?
0: Right.
1: There's so much intricate detail that is, it's just amazing. She was great.
0: Yeah, absolutely. Do you have any specific images in your mind when you're playing, for example, this movement?
1: Well, it's a very heroic movement, right? When I play the opening, I think of a hero. I think of my sword, my shield. It's so glorious in that way. And there's also a poem that goes along with it. It's about the glory of youth and this godlike feeling. It's very interesting to me.
0: And isn't it wonderful how she's able to contrast that with this incredible intimacy, right? This very personal thing that happens in this movement, too.
1: Well, I think that's part of the appeal of it. You have this duality of both. It heightens each character.
0: Not only did I love hearing you play your beautiful viola, I'm loving looking at your beautiful viola. Can you tell us a little bit about your instrument?
1: Oh, of course. So this instrument is currently on loan to me. It's a 17¼. It's by Douglas Cox, wonderful viola maker.
0: 17¼, so that's on the large side for violas, right?
1: Yes.
0: Since our listeners aren't looking right at you, can you tell us how tall you are?
1: I'm about 6'5".
0: So obviously you need a big instrument in order to be able to sort of fit the size of your body. Does it get heavier when it's bigger?
1: Well, that depends on the instrument, because my viola is actually very light, even though like I do sometimes experience shoulder death if I'm practicing for too long. But that's just, I guess, a perk of viola playing.
0: Do you come from a musical family?
1: Yes, my father's a trumpet player.
0: Does your dad actually still take out the trumpet?
1: Oh, yes, he does. I mean, I used to practice some scales with him a while ago and maybe play a little bit of repertoire with him.
0: Nice. And I hear you have another special person in your life that you maybe sometimes play with?
1: Yes, my twin brother. He's a pianist. I mean, he's not heading in that direction entirely, but he still plays, and that makes me very happy, because even if you're not a professional, music is a very important thing to have in your life.
0: Absolutely. So tell me about your journey in music.
1: Well, like every good violist, I started on the violin. There are a couple of us who started on the viola, and for those people, I have utmost respect for, but I started on the violin. I played a lot of chamber music, I worked on my solo repertoire, and then I applied to Juilliard Pre-College, where I now study under Ms. Huang and Ms. Carr.
0: Fantastic. Thank you so much for talking with us today, Quincy, and for your beautiful music.
1: Thank you. It was a pleasure.
0: 17-year-old violist Quincy Eby from Englewood, New Jersey.
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1: Next, we will hear from 16-year-old pianist William Gough from Chester Springs, Pennsylvania, now living and studying at Phillips Academy in Andover, Massachusetts.
2: My name is William Gough. I'm 17 years old, and I go to Phillips Academy Andover in Massachusetts. I'm currently in 11th grade, what most people call juniors, but we have our own weird naming convention, so we're called uppers. At Andover, my main extracurricular pursuit would probably be editing for The Philippian, which is our weekly publication. And I felt that that pursuit was actually really interesting in that I was exploring a lot of areas of campus and meeting a lot of people that I wouldn't have otherwise been speaking to or have met. And through that, I feel like I was able to really expand the breadth and depth of my experiences at Andover, which is what led me to a lot of my other interests that I currently hold. The experiences that I've gained at Andover mixed with music in a way that I was able to, rather than balance my life with music, use music to balance my life. Having 2 or 3 hours that I always set aside for music making and practicing really helped ground me in the current moment. And just the fact that the music I'm playing is from such a long time ago, it kind of reminds me of this scale of time and helps me come to terms with the fact that whatever difficulties I'm experiencing in the current moment will pass. Today, I'll be playing Chopin's Mazurkas Opus 59, number 2 and 3. The mazurka is, of course, the Polish dance. And Chopin's mazurkas, I feel like, are very special because they use a lot of Western European compositional elements that kind of conflict a little bit with the form of the original Polish folk dance. But I feel like in that sense, Chopin here is really trying to express that he wants to pay homage to his roots in Polish folk identity, but incorporate his own ideas after he left Poland. This set of mazurkas specifically was composed in 1845, and this is towards the end of his life. So when I approach this piece, I'm thinking of it as a sort of departure from his youth, almost. It feels like a very mature style Chopin piece. A lot of his works, I feel, come from emotions that might be more familiar to younger people. So I feel that sometimes when I'm trying to play, say, Brahms or Schumann, emotionally speaking, it's almost incomprehensible. Some of my teachers have told me that, you know, the only way to really play this better is just to simply live longer. At the same time, he did write this while very close to his death, so there is that feeling of knowing you don't have much time left in life that is definitely more severe than my knowledge of knowing that I don't have much time left in high school. But I do feel that connection of departure. Andover has been a place that I've been very happy to call home for the past 3 years, and knowing that I only have 1 year left is a very bittersweet feeling, and I do want to make the most of it. And I suppose that feeling of giving everything you have in the name of good times, good memories, and friends is something that could come into these mazurkas. But I do think that this piece is one that will grow alongside me, and I'm excited to see where it goes as I also gain more life experiences to put into it.

0: That was 16-year-old pianist William Guh from Chester Springs, Pennsylvania, performing the Chopin Mazurkas Opus 59 in A-flat major and F-sharp minor.
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0: Welcome back to From the Top. We're being treated to a program of music from the Western classical repertory. I'm here with Jack Kent Cook Young Artist, 17-year-old viola player Joo-hee Kim from Palisades Park, New Jersey. Together, we'll be playing part of the third movement of Johannes Brahms's Sonata for Viola and Piano No. 2 in E-flat major, Opus 120. When you're ready, Joo-hee, let's take it from the top.

0: We just heard 17-year-old violist Joo-hee Kim playing part of the third movement of Brahms' Sonata for Viola and Piano No. 2 in E-flat major, with me, Orly Shaham, on the piano. Welcome to From the Top, Joo-hee.
1: Hello, thank you for having me.
0: Such a pleasure to play with you and to explore this music with you. Can you tell us a little bit about the journey you've had with this piece? Was it love at first sight?
1: No, actually, I really hated it in the beginning because it was so difficult for me to understand. I started this piece when I was pretty young, around like freshman year. Mm-hmm. So I actually had no idea what I was playing. Like, it's very mature. So
0: yes.
1: I feel like as a young person, I couldn't understand the intense emotions that he was going through in his life while he was writing this piece. So for me, I had a very difficult time understanding it. I felt very frustrated, but I think I had some kind of like moment where I was like, yeah, this was Brahms' intentions. I love this piece too.
0: And you clearly have a real feeling for this movement now. So could you pinpoint what is it that makes it so mature?
1: I feel like this piece and Brahms' nature in general is that he has a lot of different emotions going on, but he doesn't express it very well. And in the beginning, I thought he was being stupid. Like, why would you not show your love? Like, please express yourself a little more. But I think as I got older, I also started to not express myself, like going through puberty and everything. Mm. And that's when I realized like Brahms was not being an idiot. He was just being a person. And I've like started liking this piece more and more, and it just came through. I actually have this sketchbook where I draw like the stories of the pieces I play.
0: Nice.
1: And for this piece in particular, I had a really hard time getting the feel of what I was supposed to be drawing or like imaging. I feel this piece is like a narrative of someone's entire life in the viewpoint of someone old, someone that's lived their entire lives already.
0: Yes.
1: And this piece in particular feels very dreamlike, imagining when they were in their prime or in their youth, falling in love, enjoying their life.
0: Yes.
1: And they come to a realization around the end, not really of regret, or more of understanding that, oh, I'm not this young person anymore, but I still got to live on.
0: Yeah, absolutely. I think that's very, very true. Why do you think this piece has become such a staple, really part of the core repertoire for the viola?
1: Well, the viola does not have a lot of rep, so we got to take whatever we have. But even though this piece is written for the clarinet and the viola have very similar tones, I feel.
0: Hmm.
1: I think if the viola was switched into a wind instrument, it would probably be the clarinet. And just the tone fits the viola so well.
0: There's something about this range. It's lower, but it's not as low as you can be. It's somehow very personal in this way.
1: And I feel like the viola has such like a human quality to it. It's imperfect. And the range is very similar to a human's voice would be. It's not too deep, it's not too high. So I feel like it touches the human soul.
0: I love that. Do you come from a musical family or are you the only musician?
1: My dad, he was an opera singer.
0: Wow.
1: Yeah, and my brother is actually a pianist.
0: Do you ever play with your brother?
1: Yeah.
0: That's great. Now, I'm asking you all these questions, but I understand you have some interviewing experience yourself.
1: Yeah.
0: Where do you do that?
1: I'm the producer of our school's like news and things like that. But I also do like, I started this volunteer group to teach Korean and raise money to help students gain the educational needs they want to and they deserve. So with that foundation, I do a lot of interviewing with students so that they can get more fluent in Korean and just practice their Korean with me as the interviewer.
0: Congratulations, Joo-hee, also on your Jack Kent Cook Young Musicians Award.
1: Thank you.
0: What will you be using the scholarship money for?
1: This bow.
0: Whoa, okay.
1: And my Manus pre-college tuition. And probably a lot of lessons. I've already done some lessons. It's been very helpful.
0: Fantastic.
1: Yes.
0: Well, I can't wait to hear where you go next. Thank you for being with us today, Joo-hee.
1: Thank you.
0: Jack Kent Cook Young Artist, violist 17-year-old Joo-hee Kim from Palisades Park, New Jersey. Finally, we close out today's show with one of the great works for piano. 16-year-old pianist Daniel Hendy from Princeton, New Jersey, will perform the Transcendental Etude No. 10 in F minor, Appassionata, by Franz Liszt.

0: We just heard 16-year-old pianist Daniel Hendy perform the Transcendental Etude No. 10 in F minor by Franz Liszt, nicknamed Appassionata. Welcome, Daniel. So great to have you.
1: It's great to be here.
0: What are your favorite parts of playing this piece?
1: You know, there's a sort of fiery aspect to it when you're starting to play the piece. And even when you're learning, it's just those two-note slurs, and it's sort of this call and spoken word, and it really responds to you. Hmm. And I find that really special.
0: It's such an athletic piece. Do you find yourself preparing differently for that?
1: With any kind of piece, there's a sort of athleticism to the way you have to play it. Even like from Bach to Mozart to even something as romantic and ferocious as this, you still have to have that certain sense of attack to every note and preciseness to every note. But I do think with a piece like this, you do want to feel this like overarching grandness.
0: Yeah, absolutely. Was it a piece that you fell in love with right from the beginning?
1: Yeah, it was really, from the moment I really approached the piece, I sort of felt like, oh, this is something I would have written if I could. Not to say that I am at Liszt level of composition, certainly not.
0: I love that because I think, you know, when you play Liszt at the piano, you can't just play Liszt, you have to be Liszt. And you're really doing that when you're playing this piece. Are either of your parents musical?
1: No. The story that I used to always tell is that they sat me down at a keyboard back when I lived in Singapore, long, long time ago. I don't even remember this, but in them retelling it to me, there are just these moments they sort of, you know, assumed I had a talent for it or anything, and they put me on the piano and they were like, maybe you should do this. And then they took me to a teacher, and that first teacher just fully rejected me. They said, he's too young. You know, you shouldn't start playing.
0: How old were you when that happened?
1: It was 4, which is actually unique because a lot of musicians start even earlier than that. But I guess that this teacher, it was different. But she sat me down, showed me some scales. I repeated them after her, apparently perfectly. I have no recollection of that either. And then she sort of said, sure. And then, you know, the rest is history, so to speak.
0: Amazing. And you found your way to the piano because you were presented with a keyboard, or did you consider other instruments?
1: I guess it really never came to instruments. I mean, we had a keyboard, right? Not even a full-size keyboard, but it had sort of these demo tracks, and I sort of copied it. Nice. And my parents said, maybe when we come to America, he should start on the piano.
0: So you started only when you came to this country?
1: Yes, yes, yes. And that was maybe 2 years or a year after.
0: And I know your background, it's not from Singapore. Where's your family from originally?
1: So my family's Persian. I was born in Canada, so it's a huge, like, we've traveled. Even like where I live now, Princeton, it's my home, but I've definitely had many homes. And I think it also has this musical analogy of you gain a different like appreciation for everything as you move from place to place. Obviously in America, you have this, you know, deeply rooted conservatory culture, and pianos, you learn it as an art, you learn it to win competitions. But when I traveled in other places around the world, it's even more seen as something that's just beautiful and you enjoy, and you see people on the street performing, and you see, you know, people in their homes and they have an instrument and they've never had any type of, you know, formal education. And that was really special to me.
0: So given that you have this diverse background in music, what is your relationship to specifically the Western music canon?
1: I think that Western, you know, tradition has been more my home and where I felt comfortable, especially the harmony and polyphony. I know that it's definitely something special about other cultures' music. My parents play a lot of Persian music, so I've listened to it and I've really gravitated towards it as well.
0: Tell me a little bit more about your experience with Iranian music.
1: There's instruments that, you know, we're all familiar with, piano, violin, and it's a lot of it. But then there's also these, you know, exotic instruments, at least to me, that when I traveled to Iran when I was like, I think 10, I experienced, and that was just a different world. And their sound was so unique, and there's quarter tones, you know, that's very non-Western music. You can explore different places where you've never been before.
0: Yeah, it has a very different emotional impact. If you were to describe the piano as a person, how would you describe the piano for you?
1: For me, it's something that, you know, you really have to latch onto and you form a bond with it. You know, you sort of fall into this relationship with this instrument, and it's always, you know, a quest, and it's always a mission to try to get something that you can almost imagine it in your head. And it's always this perpetual journey, because at the end of the day, you can't be perfect. I think it's all in the journey, you know, as you're trying to get those sounds, eventually you get to somewhere where you can feel content with where you are.
0: Thank you for sharing your journey with us, Daniel. You inspire us all with your curiosity and your passion.
1: Thank you so much for having me.
0: 16-year-old pianist Daniel Hendy from Princeton, New Jersey. I want to thank all of you discerning from the top listeners for spending this musical hour with us. And thank you to our young musicians who bring new life and vision to the classical repertoire. Your playing generates so much hope and optimism for our future. I'm pianist Orly Shaham. This episode was recorded at Sound on Sound Studios in Montclair, New Jersey, with engineer Liv Burnett. William Guz music was recorded at Futura Productions with engineer John Weston and assistance from Chris Wilson and Mar Jimenez. 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
2: 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I'm your host, Sam Petrie. On tonight's program, we're going to hear the Symphony in D by Adalbert Gierowetz, and we're also going to celebrate the birthday of violinist Nikolai Zepps-Snyder and hear him perform Sir Edward Elgar's Violin Concerto in B minor. We begin with music by English composer Sir Charles Hubert H. Parry. He wrote 5 symphonies, and we're going to hear the 3rd one in C, titled The English, written in 1889. Here's the London Philharmonic, led by Matthias Bamert.

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0: The London Philharmonic, conducted by Matthias Bamert, whose birthday is today, performing the Symphony No. 3 in C, The English, written in 1889 by Sir Charles Hubert H. Parry. 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
0: 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He lived from 1763 to 1850. He composed mainly orchestral works and wrote a great number of quartets and symphonies. We're going to hear his Symphony in D, performed by the London Mozart Players, conducted by Matthias Bamert.